I'm Ali Hassan. You're listening to Q. Pop star Carly Rae Jepsen is back with her 8th studio album. It is a 24-track record called Day and Night. Carly's been teasing this record for a little bit now. She's released a few singles in the lead up to the album's release, all of which were excellent, but the full album came out last Friday. Maybe you've been listening to it already over the weekend, but if you are yet to do that, I want to play you one of the songs from the record, from her 8th studio album, out now. This is Carly Rae Jepsen and Don't Leave Me on the Dance Floor.

0: cargo shipping, as well as all tankers that have to go through the Bab el-Mandab to reach Europe, and from Saudi Arabia have to go south to reach the Asia market. So yeah, there are a lot of things in there that the Houthis would like to gain out of this, but they certainly gained the global strategic role and position that they've always wanted to in the last few weeks.
1: And what about the Saudis? Like, why did the Saudis choose to escalate things recently? What are the Saudis trying to do here?
0: I think there's been a lot of miscalculation, as ever, really, of the Houthis about their capabilities and their abilities to seize so much territory so quickly. I think it was a miscalculation by the Saudis to have carried out those strikes on Sana'a Airport back in July. I think if they realized that this was going to be the consequences of it, that they perhaps would have thought again about doing that. But now the Saudis have been backed into a corner, really, and given the attacks on Saudi Arabia directly, the casualties even that it's caused in Saudi Arabia, the damage to its infrastructure.
2: Ballistic missiles and drones launched by Iranian-backed Houthi rebels striking Saudi Arabia's capital of Riyadh. Thick smoke seen rising near the airport. The Houthis targeting oil facilities in a key port along the coast, further disrupting Saudi oil production.
0: It is in a position now where it has to escalate. It has to fight back. It cannot be seen to be backing down in the fate of the Houthis, particularly now where we've seen some of these strikes on the oil pipeline, Saudi Arabia's oil pipeline, coming from militias in Iraq, which the Houthis are also aligned to, and the Houthis even, we know, have a presence there as well. But now they've got the potential of strikes coming from the north, the south, and if things escalate over the Strait of Hormuz, potentially again from Iran, as they did do earlier along in that conflict.
1: That was part of my conversation with Iona Craig, a journalist who has been reporting on Yemen and the Arabian Peninsula for over a decade. If you want to listen to the full episode, you can find Front Burner wherever you get your podcasts or on YouTube. I'm Jamie Poisson. Thanks so much for listening.

0: Good morning. Welcome to Information Morning, Moncton. It's Tuesday, September 22nd, the first day of fall. I'm Caitlin Beliveau, sitting in today for Khalil Akhtar on the show. But once again, he's not too far. He's here with his tea.
1: Here I am.
0: How's it going? First day of fall. How do you feel?
1: Yeah, it feels like fall this morning, to be honest. A chill in the air. Mm-hmm. I was noting in the front garden as I walked out to the car that a lot of the plants died back overnight. I feel like we touched
0: overnight,
1: on that
0: just
1: frosty.
0: Like that. Yep.
1: Yeah, like the rhubarb is wilty this morning.
0: Yeah.
1: I think it caught a hint of frost. I saw friends and neighbors covering up tomatoes, like putting them to bed under mm-hmm. blankets and so on.
0: Mm-hmm. The responsible thing to do. I moved a bunch of hostas over the weekend and I'm not sure they'll survive.
1: Oh, they'll be fine. Hostas?
0: They're pretty strong.
1: They'll survive anything. Okay. They'll be fine. It'll surprise you how fine they'll be in the springtime.
0: Okay. Well, we'll look out for that. But meanwhile, let's take a look at news headlines. Sarah Traynor now is here with the latest. Sarah, good morning.
2: Good morning. A biogas project in Penobscot near Sussex is moving ahead at a brisk pace. The proposal by BioVoltex would use farm and fish waste to make natural gas. The company applied for an environmental impact assessment in March and has now received approval. Premier Susan Holt says the focus for her government is helping the workers at the Nakawik Mill. She is not committing to offering any taxpayer dollars to AV Group, the company that operates the mill. The company says it will temporarily close next month, leaving roughly 350 workers without jobs. And Moncton's fire chief says a new medical response truck proved helpful as the department dealt with a spike in overdose calls. The truck and hiring 10 more firefighters meant a larger truck could instead respond to other calls. I'll have more on these and other stories coming up in the news.
0: Thank you, Sarah. Sarah Traynor there on the provincial news desk for us. Well, coming up on the show today, the 2026 Atlantic Indigenous-led Energy Symposium begins today in St. John. The symposium will be happening at the

0: Good morning. I'm Caitlin Bellevaux, and this is Information Morning for Tuesday morning. It's September 22nd. Coming up on our show today, how united is the United Nations, really, with escalating conflicts, severe climate impacts, and humanitarian disasters unfolding around the world? We take a critical look at whether the UN can still deliver on its core mission. And then the risk of homelessness in communities varies based on a lot of different factors. But to account for this, a new measure has been developed called the Homelessness Income Cutoff. Ron Kneebone will be my guest. He's one of the people who created HICO. He tells us about it and why Bathurst has the highest homelessness risk in the country. Sarah Traynor is here with us now with a look at the news headlines. Sarah, good morning.
1: Good morning. The Holt government isn't committing to using public money to save the Nakawik pulp mill. The AV group said last week it would temporarily close the mill, but one government minister says he's not sure it will reopen under the same owners. The decision will leave about 350 employees out of work. Irving Oil has named European Energy Executive Alfred Stern as its next president and chief executive following the retirement of Jeff Matthews. Stern most recently led Austrian oil and gas company OMV. And St. John Council is pushing the Fundy Region Service Commission to give the city's aquatic center funding. Council heard it's needed so the aquatic center can continue programming during an estimated 15 months of renovations. I'll have more on these and other stories coming up in the news.
0: Thank you, Sarah. And Khalil Akhtar is here now with a look at today's weather forecast.
2: Well, looking at frost as we wake up this morning. It was a chilly night with temperatures touching on the zero mark for northern New Brunswick, close to the zero mark as well for Moncton and southeastern New Brunswick. But today, highs bouncing back to 16 degrees, a mix of sun and cloud across the board. Another frosty night ahead, with frost possible for low-lying areas in the southeast, lows between 4 and 0, down to minus 1 for northern New Brunswick. So frost definitely quite likely across the board in northern New Brunswick tonight. Mix of sun and cloud tomorrow, and highs getting up to 17 degrees.
0: Great. Thank you, Khalil. Khalil there with the weather forecast for today. It's coming up now to 13 minutes past 6 o'clock. World leaders are gathering in New York this week for the opening of the 81st United Nations General Assembly. The high-level meeting comes at a deeply fraught moment with escalating conflict in the Middle East and ongoing strikes between Russia and Ukraine. As global instability grows, it raises critical questions. Is the UN still capable of maintaining peace? And what role should Canada play on the world stage? Joining us to unpack this is Michael Link, Professor Emeritus of Law at Western University. He's in London, Ontario. Good morning. Good morning.
3: Good morning to you. Thank you for having me.
0: So a UN probe reported just last Thursday that the U.S. may have committed war crimes in Iran. What are the details there?
3: Sure. This focused on a missile attack on the first day of the war between Iran and the United States. On February 28th, 2026, where a primary school was hit by a missile in southern Iran, and the result was 157 Iranian civilians were killed, including 123 children. The report by this UN independent fact-finding mission concluded that the strike was from an American missile, that it was aimed at the school, and it was not an errant missile, that the school was not used for military purposes. There's a key distinction in international law between a military target, which is legitimate, and a civilian institution, such as a school or a hospital, which is profoundly illegal. And what the report found was that the U.S. should have known that this was a school based on satellite pictures. It failed to distinguish between this military target and a civilian building, and this amounted to a war crime of launching an indiscriminate attack on a clearly civilian building, resulting in mass civilian casualties.
0: What consequences do countries face when accused by the UN of war crimes or of crimes against humanity?
3: Well, could always be used as the basis for an investigation, say by the International Criminal Court, or an action under an international treaty at the International Court of Justice. I don't think that's going to happen here. Neither the U.S. or Iran are members of the International Criminal Court, and I'm not aware of any treaty between the U.S. and Iran that allow Iran to take the United States to the International Court of Justice to look for damages and reparations for this. So I think the lasting impact of this report will probably be political and reputational, in that the American-Israeli war on Iran is already deeply unpopular around the world. And I think this will only add to the international criticism of America's war and the way in which it's conducting it.
0: And just how effective has the UN been in trying to resolve global conflicts, you know, like the wars in Iran, the Ukraine, Gaza?
3: Well, this has always been, I think, a major challenge for the United Nations. It's a global forum, and it's meant to encourage all countries of the world, and there's 193 members of the UN, to come together to debate and to look for solutions. And the biggest issue always facing, I think, the UN is trying to sustain international peace and security. So you're absolutely right. The Russian invasion of Ukraine, the Israeli occupation of Gaza and Palestine, the attacks on Iran by the United States, the Israeli war on Lebanon, and there's other significant wars in Sudan, the Congo, and Myanmar, and Yemen. All of those are... add to this the stain, I guess, on the reputation of the United Nations as not being effective enough in being able to either end or effectively manage these kinds of wars. As long as multilateralism is being attacked and diminished, as it certainly is under the current American administration, it's going to increase the challenge for the United Nations to try to effectively address these kinds of conflicts.
0: So what's on the table for this session that is new?
3: Sure. It's hard to say what is new. There's a range of issues that are prominent that continue to be debated in recent years, including climate change. And as we know, this past August was the hottest month ever on the world records. The regulation of artificial intelligence is on the agenda. The control of lethal weapons, including not only nuclear weapons, but also the rapid growth in the use of drones. And deepening global economic inequalities is an issue that global South countries want to see debated. So these are among probably the most important issues that are going to be addressed by the UN over the next 3 months in its 81st session.
0: Okay. What do we know about Mark Carney's priorities at the opening of the UN General Assembly?
3: Sure. He's going to be attending for several days this week in New York City. His stated goals at the UN will be to deepen Canada's economic security and diplomatic relationships, because he wants to pivot our country away, obviously, from our longstanding dependence, particularly on trade and economic issues with the U.S. So he's also going to be looking at co-hosting a meeting with France and the United Kingdom on encouraging the possibilities of a two-state solution between Israel and Palestine. He's going to be teaming up with a couple of other countries, including the European Union, Kenya, and Brazil, to push for a renewed emphasis on multilateralism, which is the sort of raison d'être, if you like, of the UN's work to be a more effective international forum to find solutions to serious global and regional issues. And I think the other issues that you'll see Carney wanting to push, both when he's there and through Canada's representation at the UN during the autumn, will be on Ukraine. I think Canada has things to say on ocean protection and also ensuring that artificial intelligence is safe and effective.
0: And finally, the UN going to be electing a new Secretary General in the fall. How effective was the outgoing Secretary General?
3: The outgoing Secretary General is Antonio Guterres, who's the former Prime Minister of Portugal. And you're right, he's finishing his 10-year term in December of 2026. I think those close watchers of the UN would give him high marks with respect to his emphasis on humanitarian issues, particularly ensuring that the UN is the principal vehicle for addressing humanitarian crises in a number of places, such as Gaza, Lebanon and these wars in Sudan and the Democratic Republic of the Congo. Where I think observers are more critical of him is that he didn't engage in enough high-level diplomacy to want to try to bring or at least manage some of these serious regional conflicts to bring them to a quicker end or to prevent them from happening in the first place. And I think now certainly the emphasis will be on looking for a new Secretary General to start in January who's going to be engaged in high-profile diplomacy and someone who's going to be willing, I think, to stand up to those powerful states who are undermining the international order and weakening international law, in particular the U.S. and Russia.
0: Well, thank you for your time.
3: Thank you so much, Caitlin, for having me.
0: Michael Link is Professor Emeritus in the Faculty of Law at Western University. We reached him in London, Ontario. Well, 21 minutes now past 6 o'clock and time now for the Business Digest with Dan McGarvey.
4: Good morning. Bank of Canada Governor Tiff Macklem says the unpredictability of U.S. trade policy has increased uncertainty and could impact recent progress by the Canadian economy. During a speech in Halifax on Monday, Macklem says the trade war could lead to Canadian businesses putting off investment and hiring.
5: The latest escalation could once again cause businesses to delay investment and hiring decisions, pushing some businesses back to the reassessment stage. This would set back the progress we've seen and restrain growth. And because a weaker economy puts downward pressure on inflation, it would affect the inflation outlook as well.
4: And Macklem says if new U.S. tariffs stay in place, economic growth could be halved in the fourth quarter to below 1%. And that all comes at the same time as the war in the Middle East is pushing oil and gasoline prices even higher. Macklem says if oil prices stay near $100 U.S. per barrel, the central bank would expect inflation to rise in the coming months. Meanwhile, the government's introduced legislation to help unions and employers arrive at deals faster and reduce labour disruptions that impact the economy. The Building Canada Strong Act includes changes to streamline project approvals across the country, as well as adjustments to the Canada Labour Code. The government says in a news release that it's making changes to the federal labour framework to keep pace with a rapidly changing economy while protecting workers' rights to strike. In other news, the Ontario government's fined ticket reseller StubHub $20,000 under a new law that caps the sale of seats at face value. That includes a $10,000 fine for allegedly making a ticket available for sale above face value and another $10,000 for facilitating a transaction without having proof of the original price. Now, the company's been on notice since spring when the province sent 27 ticket resale websites, including StubHub, letters announcing the businesses would be inspected for non-compliance with this new law. SeatGeek was also fined $25,000 back in August for ignoring the price cap law. And finally, do you know what's in your attic? Because after hearing this, you might want to check, especially if it could be old Pokemon cards. A retired decorator in the UK found his kids' old card collection in his attic and decided to get them checked out after reading that some Pokemon cards can be worth big money these days and realizing some of the cards he'd found stored away neatly in binders were some of the valuable ones. He took those cards for assessment and they're now up for auction and expected to fetch around $470,000 Canadian, which is £250,000. Eubanks Auctioneers in Surrey say it's the most valuable Pokemon collection it's ever handled. The auction takes place next month. For CBC Radio, I'm Dan McGarvey.
0: Thanks, Dan. For more business news, check out our website at cbc.ca/business. Turning now to a song, well, country singer Gord Bamford is in town this weekend. He'll be playing at the Tyde and Bore for one of his tour stops. Here's the title track from his newest album. This is called Loaded Eyes.

That's Gord Bamford with Loaded Eyes. He'll be playing at the Titan Boar this Friday, September 25th at 7 o'clock. Well, 2 minutes now before the hour, and lots to come on Information Morning still this morning. We'll talk about the risk of homelessness in communities. It varies based on a lot of different factors, and to account for this, a new measure's been developed called the Homelessness Income Cutoff. Ron Kneebone is one of the people who created HICO. He talks to us about it and why Bathurst has the highest homelessness risk in the country. And then a little later after 7, his name is synonymous with New Brunswick sports. Eddie Sampiel died on Saturday at the age of 93. Coming up, we'll hear from his former colleague, Normand Légère, for more about his 50-plus career as a sports writer. Plus, Moncton's fire chief says a spike in overdose calls earlier this year has subsided. We'll hear from the chief. He spoke to one of our reporters after Moncton City Council last night. All of that and more coming up.

0: Good morning. I'm Sarah Trainer, and this is the CBC New Brunswick News. It's 6:30. A proposed biogas plant in the Sussex area has been given environmental assessment approval by the New Brunswick government. The plant would be located on unzoned land in Penobscot and would use waste from dairy farms and aquaculture operations to make natural gas. Proponent Scott Walton of BioVoltex says his company has signed agreements with seven suppliers that are located across New Brunswick.
1: It benefits them because they're doing something positive with their waste, but they're also getting back a biofertilizer product, which can offset real costs. So it's beneficial to them. It's very beneficial to the environment. You know, it's the equivalent of reducing CO2 emissions by 40,000 tons a year. It's beneficial for the ratepayers that the gas is going to stay in the province.
0: NB Power says it's still discussing a deal with BioVoltex to buy the gas to generate electricity. Local MLA Tammy Scott Wallace says she's heard from a handful of people who are concerned about the potential odor from the plant, but overall there has not been much opposition. Walton expects final planning and permitting will be complete in time to start grading and other site work in late October. The plant could open in about a year. Premier Susan Holt says the focus for her government is helping the workers at the Nakawik Mill. She is not committing to offering any taxpayer dollars to the AV Group, the company that operates the mill. The company says it will close temporarily next month, leaving roughly 350 workers without jobs.
2: Well, what we want to do right now is support the employees, right? Making sure that the people who got this kind of devastating news last week know that the government is here to support them and their families and help them when it's hard to pay the bills and to find other jobs and to train and to make sure that we have set up the right supports for them.
0: According to Holt's natural resources minister, the company has not asked for government help. AV Group took over the mill in 2005 and received a total of $100 million in provincial loans and loan guarantees in its first 4 years. It has also received federal funding. Holt says the impact of the Nakawik closure will be felt throughout the province's forestry sector. St. John Council is pushing the Fundy Region Service Commission to give the city's Aquatic Center funding. It calls it necessary to continue the Aquatic Center's programming during an estimated 15 months of renovations. Council voted unanimously last evening to send a letter to the commission. The Canada Games Aquatic Center is expected to close in December and be renovated for the 2029 Summer Games. It requested $125,000 from the commission to maintain its fitness programs in other locations, but the request was rejected. Councillor Brian Wyatt says it's important to fund these community facilities.
3: If the region is not supporting these facilities might not exist anymore. There's a lot of talk about dollars and cents and not a lot of talk about what if the Canada Games Aquatic Center doesn't exist anymore? What if the TD station doesn't exist anymore? What if the Sea Dogs can't play in St. John anymore?
0: Councillor Greg Norton pitched the letter in hopes the commission will reconsider. Andrea Foster is the Aquatic Center General Manager. She says swimming programs will continue using pools from surrounding schools. In Nova Scotia, it was day one of the trial for a rafting company. The charges follow an instance where a humpback whale was in the Shubenacadie River and later washed up dead. The CBC's Luke Ettinger reports.
4: This stems from July 1st, 2024. A humpback whale was stranded on a sandbar in the river. The court heard the Marine Animal Response Society attended the scene. MARS employees testified they tried to keep the whale cool until the tide turned and water rose rapidly in the river. The whale was able to swim away, but washed up dead further inland near Stewiacke days later. Rafting companies were also out on the water that Canada Day. One owned by Emmett Blois is charged with destroying disturbing the whale. A DFO officer noted a social media post by the company. It launched the investigation and was played in court. The video shows the whale close to the Zodiac boats used for riding the River Rapids. It's set to inspirational music and advertises rafting tours. The Crown closed its case on Monday. Emmett Blois will take the stand on Tuesday morning. He and the company have pleaded not guilty. Luke Ettinger, CBC News, Truro.
0: And a business owner in Cape Breton wants markets and vendors across the region not to sell AI-generated work at local events. Percy Ager and their family own Ager Lane Flower Farm and will host a market this weekend that has no AI art or products. Ager says the selling of AI products hurts crafters who physically create their own products, and they want to see change.
5: Using generative AI and then also working with other businesses, especially other small businesses that use it, it doesn't reflect the kind of solidarity, partnership, and investment in Cape Breton that we believe in.
0: Ager is calling on other markets to pick up a similar strategy. Farmers Markets of Nova Scotia declined a request for an interview, saying instead it's working on a strategy around the selling of AI products. And that's the CBC News for New Brunswick.
2: Thanks, Sarah. That's Sarah Trainer there with the latest provincial news. You're listening to Information Morning in Moncton. I'm Caitlin Beliveau. Turning now to the weather. Khalil, what's it looking like out there?
6: It's looking okay. We're recovering this morning from a frosty night. I'm not sure how the gardens fared overnight. Certainly in northern New Brunswick, we hit zero overnight.
2: Yes.
6: Temperatures climbing right now. Where are we at in terms of current temperatures at this hour? Looking at, I don't know, 5 or 6 degrees for Moncton, southeastern New Brunswick, a bit cooler through Kent County at 3 degrees. As cold as -1 in parts of the province. Edmundston sitting at -1 right now. In much of northern New Brunswick, sitting at 5 or 6 degrees, climbing today to 16 degrees by the afternoon, a mix of sun and cloud in the forecast. Another frosty night ahead, though, a few clouds and frost for southeastern New Brunswick as well. Low temperatures down between 4 and 0 in the southeast. Northern New Brunswick dropping down to -1 overnight. And then tomorrow bouncing back again to a nice day, a mix of sun and cloud and highs up to 16 or 17 degrees again.
2: Okay, great. Thank you, Khalil. Now let's get caught up on sports. John Hancock is on standby to give us the latest. Good morning, John.
7: Good morning.
2: So a loss and another injury for the Toronto Blue Jays.
7: Boy, oh boy, they haven't had any luck. The Jays are moving closer to elimination in the wild card chase. Pete Alonso hit 2 home runs, including a 2-run homer in the 8th. Baltimore beat Toronto 4-3. Alonso has 40 home runs on the season. And Baltimore, of course, also on the verge of elimination. They're 4.5 back of the White Sox for that last wild card. And Toronto drops 3.5 out with 5 games left to play. Brett Bateman was pulled from the game after making a difficult catch and falling awkwardly, injuring himself. Manager John Schneider was asked if he feels like the team's dealing with a lot of bad luck this season because the injuries just keep coming.
8: You do for a little bit, and then you kind of move on to the next thing. But it's baseball, you know. Baseball will be baseball, you know. So, you dwell on it a little bit, but you gotta continue to move forward and just keep going. You know what I mean? It's tough and it's frustrating, but you gotta keep going.
7: Max Scherzer gets the start tonight in Game 2. Former Blue Jays pitcher Chris Bassitt will start for the Orioles. NHL preseason hockey, Cole Caufield scored twice, including the winner in overtime. Montreal Canadiens beat the Ottawa Senators 3-2 in a game played in Trois-Rivières. It was Caufield's second overtime winner in 2 preseason games this week, after he led the NHL with 12 game-winning goals last season. Jaden Struble also scored for Montreal. Newcomer William Eklund scored early in the first for the Sens. Dylan Cousins had the other Ottawa goal. And Sam Erson played the entire game in net for Ottawa, stopping 35 shots. Ottawa head coach Travis Green on his team's first preseason game.
9: When we came out the first period, we looked like we hadn't played a game in a long time, and they looked like they had played a game. But I thought we got better as the game went on. We talked about it the other day. There's training camp, and then there's exhibition games, then regular season games, and the intensity level goes up kind of every step of the way. And we just looked a step behind in the first and then got quicker in the second. It was a pretty good hockey game after the second and third.
7: Winnipeg Jets goaltender Stuart Skinner stopped 31 shots. Jets beat Colorado 3-1. 10 games tonight, preseason games, including Edmonton at Winnipeg and Vancouver at Calgary. In the NFL Monday night football game, Davante Adams had 8 catches for 195 yards and 2 touchdowns. Quarterback Matthew Stafford threw 4 touchdown passes, and the Los Angeles Rams beat the New York Giants 28-6. Rams evened their season record to 1-1. They open with that loss to San Francisco to begin the season in Australia. New York is also 1-1. This is the final week of the WNBA's regular season. Jordan Canada scored 19 for the Atlanta Dream in a 95-84 win over New York Liberty, ending New York's 3-game winning streak. Kalia Cooper scored 31 points, 16 in the fourth quarter. Phoenix Mercury over Dallas Wings, 87-86. Toronto Tempo will play at Chicago tonight and Connecticut on Thursday to wrap up their first season in the league. And in tennis, Canadian Leila Fernandez is through to the second round of the Singapore Open after a 6-2, 6-3 win over Japan's Kyoko Oka Oomura. Fernandez is seeded 6th in the tournament. She's ranked 31st in the world. And that's sports.
2: Thanks, John.
7: You bet. See you tomorrow.
2: That's John Hancock on the sports desk for us. Well, it is coming up to 42 minutes now past 6 o'clock. A new study has revealed Bathurst has the highest level of homelessness risk in the entire country, while St. John and Fredericton are also in the top 10. New research studying the risk of homelessness in Canada relies on a new measure called HICO. The homelessness income cutoff measures the minimum income people need to avoid homelessness. HICO shows the lowest amount of money people can earn to stay housed if they've already cut back on all other expenses as much as possible. Ron Kneebone is an economics professor at the University of Calgary and one of the authors of the study. Good morning, Ron.
10: Good morning.
2: So what is HICO, the homelessness income cutoff?
10: Well, that's the name. It's a new measure that my colleague Margarita Wilkins and I have developed, and it's intended to provide information to policymakers about whether or not their policies are actually helping people avoid homelessness. Most people would be surprised to know that the poverty line is a measure of income that leaves you reasonably comfortable. It's a level of income that allows you to rent an accommodation at the average rent in your community. It allows you to buy a healthy diet. It allows you to live a reasonably comfortable life. So it's not really a very good measure of how much income you need to avoid homelessness, because by definition, you're in a home if you're at the poverty line. So what we're interested in is how low can that income be before you are under threat of losing your housing? And so what we did is we calculated things like how much money would I save if I moved to a less than average apartment? How much could I save by relying on a food bank? How much could I save by relying on other charities? And if we did all that, made some assumptions, you come up with a measure of HICO, which is the minimum income you need to retain housing. And the interesting thing about this, Caitlin, is that social assistance income is less than that. So in other words, when we provide income support to people, we're not providing them with enough for them to maintain housing.
2: Right. So for this specific research project, you measured that amount around 50 communities across Canada. Tell me a little bit more about how the research unfolded.
10: Yeah, so we did this for 50 communities, as you said, and what we are interested for this particular version of the project is to ask in each community how many people are at risk of homelessness. And so what we're able to do is we have measures from Statistics Canada of what's called the median income for each person in each community. And at the median income, 50% of people have less than that income and 50% have more. We compared that to HICO. And the higher HICO is relative to median income, the greater is the percentage of people in that community who are at risk of homelessness. And if you do that calculation across the 50 communities, for single people, the community where single people are at most at risk of homelessness is Bathurst, New Brunswick.
2: So, like you said, Bathurst, New Brunswick has the highest HICO in the country. Clearly challenging the idea, Ron, that homelessness is only an urban issue.
10: It's not just an urban issue. We show that although the risk of homelessness is high in cities like Toronto, it's not as high as it is in Bathurst or in Cape Breton, for example. Montreal is a major city, but its risk of homelessness is much less than about 35 communities in Canada. So it's not just in large cities where we run into problems of homelessness. It's in smaller and rural communities as well.
2: So worth noting, St. John and Fredericton are also in the top 10, here in Moncton placed 15th. What do you think people in these cities, these communities, need to know about where they rank? How do you help them understand that?
10: Well, I mean, if you're at risk of homelessness in those communities, you know it because you're living it every day. And people at high risk of homelessness are struggling very hard to maintain their housing because nothing is worse than losing your housing. And so they're doing the things that we describe. They've moved into less than average price rental accommodations. They're assuming, whereas the poverty line assumes children each have their own bedroom, people at real risk of homelessness are having the kids share bedrooms. They're relying on charities and food banks. So they know already. Our purpose in driving this is to make it aware to policymakers that they need to do things to help these people who are already trying to help themselves.
2: Speaking of trying to do things, what kind of solutions do you think governments should be considering to help prevent homelessness then?
10: The two big things are pay attention to how little income support we provide to people. That's one of the purposes of HICO, is that if your income support programs are providing less income than our measure of HICO, then you're not really helping them maintain their housing. The second thing that all governments can do, and this is every level of government, federal, provincial, municipal, is to do something to reduce the cost of housing. And each level of government has something that they can do here, whether it's reducing construction costs by helping, by reducing the number of restrictions they put on building. All these sorts of things reduce the cost of housing and make it more likely that people will be able to hang on to their housing.
2: I wonder, Statistics Canada has its own definition of poverty. What is it about that definition that makes it so problematic, Ron?
10: Well, people like me don't believe it's actually a measure of poverty. It's a measure of inequality. And so, again, if your income's at the poverty line, by the definition Statistics Canada uses to calculate that number, you are living in the average priced rental accommodation in a community. You're not living in a poor quality one. You're living the average. Each of your children have their own bedroom, so there's no crowding. Kids are not being required to share bedrooms. You're not having to rely on food banks. You're not having to rely on charities. So that's a measure of low income, certainly, but it's not a measure of people being at risk of homelessness, because by definition, they have an income sufficient to afford the average rental in your community.
2: Thanks for speaking to me about this.
10: You're welcome.
2: Ron Kneebone is an economics professor at the University of Calgary. He's one of the authors of a study looking into the risk of homelessness in Canada. Well, coming up now to 10 minutes to the hour, and it's time for our weekly column featuring the best of Indigenous music. Here's Salome Barker with Good Medicine.
11: The summer powwow trail is starting to come to an end. For many, the whole year is spent preparing for the summer powwow trail, training your stamina and strength for dance, training your voice to be able to sing hours on end, often back to back to back weekends, sewing and creating new regalia, saving up. It takes a lot. In today's segment, I want to highlight powwow drum group Sacred Flight from Nova Scotia. Their members are from Sebaganagani, Bakungek, Bodlodek, Millbrook, Wagamukuk, as well as Shisasabe and Obedjiwan in Quebec, and Wikiong in Ontario. Sacred Flight has had a busy summer traveling all over. The group placed second in the singing competition at the Tsunina Nation Powwow in Calgary over the summer. Their backup singers placed first, a truly impressive representation from Mi'kma'ki. I saw a clip from their Sunday finals. I was so blown away by how tight the group is and the energy pouring out from all of them. I had to share it far and wide. Congrats to the group, and I really want to honor them all. And it's a big group, so I'm going to name them all. Starting with Keegan Sack, Corey Julian, Ryan Martin, Francis Julian, Brian Knockwood, Jonathan Marshall, John Bernard, Brad Paul, Thomas Julian, Gabriel Robitelli, Newell Junie Julian, Patrick Awashish, Ronald Washiabano, Vanessa Snowboy, and Amanda Fox. This is Sacred Flight from the Sunday Finals at Tsunina Nation Powwow. Thanks for listening. Na moltis.
12: Sacred Flight.

0: It's powwow drum group Sacred Flight. Thanks to Salome Barker in St. John's for that good medicine. Well, just about 6:55, and CBC meteorologist Tina Simpkin is here with the latest forecast. Good morning, Tina. How's it looking?
1: Good morning. Well, I think it's looking good during the afternoons, but it's going to be some cool starts over the course of the next couple of days. Starting this morning, especially in northwest New Brunswick, where once again, those temperatures are sitting just below freezing. Edmundston coming in at -1. It's +5 in Moncton, 7 in Miramichi, Bathurst, Campbellton. Temperatures coming in at around 6 degrees, and we have 4 degrees in Dalhousie. So a wide variety of temperatures, and I think most can agree it's a little bit of a cool start this morning. But I think as we go into the afternoon, temperatures are going to warm up. This is the type of year where it's layering, lots of layers in the morning, not as many in the afternoon. Mm-hmm. And the winds are going to stay fairly light throughout the day today. Right now, they're more of a southwesterly wind at around 6 kilometers per hour, but they will become more northerly to northeasterly throughout the day. They should stay fairly light. And that's going to be the theme, not only for today, but for tonight and throughout the day tomorrow as well. And with this kind of setup, as a ridge of high pressure continues to build overhead, we get those cool mornings, but those brilliant afternoons. This is the type of weather that really gets those leaves going and getting them to change the colors. So again, the temperature's cooler this morning. We should rise to around 16 degrees with light winds this afternoon. Tonight, temperature should drop to around 4 degrees, but around 1 degree across northern New Brunswick. And we all know what that happens, or when those temperatures are forecasted. It's those low-lying areas away from the coast or above higher terrain, we're going to see frost possible tonight. In fact, there is a yellow advisory for frost for the entire province, with the exception of areas near and along the Fundy coast. It looks like the temperatures are going to hold up around 5 to 7 degrees in those areas. But elsewhere, we do have the potential for those temperatures to drop. So if you have the plants that you need to protect, tonight would be the night to put them in protective custody, as well as tomorrow night. And then after that, our temperatures are going to start warming up as we lead into the weekend, as far as the overnight lows are concerned. So 16 degrees today, it's going to be a beautiful afternoon with those light winds and all that sunshine. But as we see and go into the overnight hours with those clearer skies, temperatures are going to drop. And then tomorrow, we're right back up to around 17 degrees. And like tonight, tomorrow night is going to be just as much or just as likely to see those frost patches away from the coast in those low-lying areas or above higher terrain.
0: And fall begins, what is it, 9 o'clock tonight?
1: 9:05 tonight. Yeah, so it's yesterday was the last full day of summer, and today is the first or the last day officially of summer as we go into fall beginning this evening.
0: Great. Well, thank you so much, Tina.
1: You're welcome.
0: That's CBC meteorologist Tina Simpkin on the weather desk for us. Lots to come on the show, including after 7, remembering Eddie St. Pierre. Sports reporter Normand Legel joins

joins us after the news to talk about his former colleague. Then the Moncton Fire Department is getting fewer overdose calls compared to earlier this year. We'll hear about recent numbers and what resources have been helping the department. That's after 7 o'clock. Stay with us. World Report is next.

Good morning. I'm Caitlin Beliveau, sitting in for Khalil Akhtar this morning, and this is Information Morning Moncton for Tuesday, September 22nd. Coming up in this second hour of our program, his name is synonymous with New Brunswick sports. Eddie St. Pierre died on Saturday at the age of 93. Coming up, we'll hear more about his decades-long career as a sports writer. And then, today is the first day of the 5th Annual Atlantic Indigenous-Led Energy Symposium. Chief Terry Richardson of Pabinaw First Nation talks about the event plans and how First Nations can be energy industry leaders in today's world.

0: And Sarah Trainer now with us with a look at news headlines. Good morning, Sarah.
1: Good morning. Premier Susan Holt says the province has been trying to get answers for months about the future of the Nakawik Mill. The premier is not committing to offering any taxpayer dollars to the company that operates the mill, but she said the province would focus on helping laid-off workers. A proposed biogas plant in the Sussex area has been given environmental assessment approval by the New Brunswick government. The plant would use waste from dairy farms and aquaculture operations to make natural gas. And St. John Council is pushing the Fundy Region Service Commission to give the city's Aquatic Centre funding. The Canada Games Aquatic Centre is expected to close in December and be renovated for the 2029 Summer Games. It requested $125,000 from the commission to maintain its fitness programs in other locations, but the request was rejected. I'll have more on these and other stories coming up in the news.
0: Thank you, Sarah. That's Sarah Trainer on the news headlines for us. Now turning to Khalil Akhtar. How's the weather?
2: Well, the weather is a bit frosty during the nights this week, it seems. Recovering from a frosty one at this hour, sitting at 5 or 6 degrees across much of the region. A mix of sun and cloud by the afternoon. Highs getting up to 16 degrees and 16 as well for northern New Brunswick. So across the board, a nice day ahead. A few clouds for the overnight. Lows dropping down between 4 and 0 for Moncton and southeastern New Brunswick with some frost possible. Frost, a definite possibility for northern New Brunswick with low temperatures. Temperatures dropping to minus one overnight and tomorrow bouncing back again to the mid-teens, a mix of sun and cloud.
0: Great. Thank you, Khalil Akhtar, there with the weather for us. It is just about 13 minutes past 7 o'clock. Well, anyone who follows sports in New Brunswick would likely know the name Eddie St. Pierre. He was a longtime sports editor and columnist for the Moncton Times and Transcript. Well, Eddie St. Pierre died on Saturday, September 19th. He was 93 years old. Normand Léger is a sports reporter for Le Moniteur Acadien and Radio Beau Séjour. He joins me now to talk about his former colleague. Good morning, and I'm so sorry for your loss.
3: Thank you. Good morning.
0: So tell me, how did you first meet Eddie St. Pierre?
3: Well, I mean, our association goes back a number of years, 57 years, more or less. I was a coach in the Moncton area for minor hockey sports for a number of years, including hockey, baseball, lacrosse, and ball hockey, whatever else. And I used to sometimes call the Transcript to put the results of our games in the newspaper. And so one day when I called, Eddie was the one who answered, and he said, why don't you start being a regular for us? You follow, you know all the local sports. So if you would like to, you could call us the results and we'll put them in and it'll give you a few dollars to do that. So That's when it all started back in late 1969, 1970.
0: And how often did you end up working at the same events together in that field?
3: Well, because I then after doing that, L'Évangeline newspaper, they asked me to do the same thing since I was doing it for one, doing it for the other. And then L'Évangeline, they offered me a part-time job. So in that result, I would work for L'Évangeline in L'Évangeline for the sports. And of course, Eddie was at the Times and Transcript. So we would work together on certain things, events that would happen. So that's how we got to work together.
0: And what made Eddie St. Pierre stand out as a sports reporter during his time at the Times?
3: I think what happened with Eddie is that Eddie wanted to make sure that nobody was left out. Eddie was somebody who wanted to make sure that people who deserved to get knowledge, to get recognition, would get it. And don't forget, in those years, there was no internet. So the only way that people knew about news was to read it in a newspaper or listen to the radio or the TV. So Eddie would try to get all the names he could in the paper, because in those years, if you could get your name in a newspaper, you were famous. I mean, it was interesting.
0: Yes.
3: You look at Yvon Durel, for example, the fighting fisherman. Yvon Durel probably wouldn't have been so popular as if it hadn't been for Eddie St. Pierre, who would write things about Durel once, twice a week, because Durel was very famous for as a fighter, and so in those situations, that's why he wanted to make sure, and he had a big heart, and he also was a community person. I mean, he would make sure that he would cover all sorts of sports, also not just hockey or not just baseball, but all the others also, so that people knew what was happening in the community.
0: And like you mentioned, much of his writing took place during a time where there were no computers, no internet to do searching, to contact people. It takes a sort of dedication to make all those calls, find the people in your community, and reach out to your sources.
3: Oh, yes. Yeah, it wasn't easy. I mean, you had to, in those days, as you mentioned, we had to do our own network. It was almost like the internet, but not on computer. It was all by telephone. So your telephone was your essential work tool, and also being present at the activity. So every once in a while, you could not always be present because you needed to be in the newsroom to write the stories. But sometimes you were able to get away and see the activities and be present. And then at the time, you would meet people, you would see people, you would do your interviews. And that was all interesting. But that network of telephone people around the province and anywhere else was very important to get those important results.
0: And of course, it leaves a big hole, his work, but it's also, we're entering a different sort of era in the kind of community sports reporting that happens. How has that sort of reporting changed, and what are we looking at here as we move into a different era?
3: Well, I mean, I think it's today, the social media is the way to go. It's a lot of people follow on social media, but a lot of people, seniors, who are lived on newspapers still like to have a newspaper in their hands. But for the youth, it's certainly social media that you need to look at. With all the results now being online, all the programs, and that is a good thing in the sense that, you know, you don't have to wait for a phone call after a competition or a game. You can go online and see the results as the game goes on. So as a reporter today, you have a lot more places to go and find the results. But again, it's just as important today as a reporter to have those results, because they're not all at the same place. So, for example, if you look at the New Brunswick Senior Baseball League, you have to go on their website to find the result. But then if you want to know something about what happened in the Junior Baseball League, then you've got to go to another, if you want to go see another result. So there is a lot more research, again, today. They're not calling you in, but your job is to go look at all those sites. So at one night, for example, if you're doing results, you could go look at 10, 15, 20 results. So a lot of people don't know those things.
0: And there's something to be said, right? He kept his column going for a long time, Eddie St. Pierre did. And there's something to be said about why people kept reading it. He was talking about local people, something that, you know, finding scores on social media can't replace.
3: Well, exactly. And after he retired back in 1998, it was the same thing. I mean, he kept on for 20 years writing a column. Well, his column was probably one of the most read columns around for sports people, because he did mention names and names of, as you mentioned, local people. People achieve something, a hole in one in golf, or doing the scoring, for example, scoring the winning goal in something. And he was very enthused with all sports, as mentioned. We went together at the 1972, the first game of the famous Canada-Russia series hockey in Montreal. And we were there at the Montreal Forum, him and I. When we started Les Jeux de l'Acadie back in 1979, he would call me every Sunday night and say, "Hey, Norm, what's the results of Les Jeux de l'Acadie? I got to have those in the newspaper." So it was things like that. In the last few years, he supported the University of Moncton, for example, the men's hockey and the other teams. He was last winter always at the. He attended most of our of the local hockey games, and this summer he was able to attend, although he was in the hospital for the last few months. He attended one of the Mets senior baseball games at the Kiwanis Park. So he really wanted to be there to see people and meet people. And he was also very good in doing some volunteer work, especially the Kidney Foundation. He did a lot of work raising money to help people. And to we always heard about Eddie the Bum, for example, in the mountain. Well, the only reason most people knew about Eddie the Bum, who was one famous street person in Moncton back in the 70s, 80s, is because Eddie would support him and try to get him to do things and try to help him go through the street process. So it was that, those type of things that also that was on the side of Eddie St. Pierre.
0: Well, thank you so much for talking to us about him this morning. I really appreciate it.
3: Well, thank you very much.
0: Normand Légère is a sports reporter for Le Moniteur Acadien and Radio Beauséjour. He was speaking about Eddie St. Pierre, former sports editor and columnist for the Moncton Times and Transcript. Eddie St. Pierre died last Saturday at the age of 93. Visitation takes place this Saturday from 6 to 9 p.m. at Frenet Funeral Center in Moncton, and a service will take place this Friday at 11 a.m. at Église Christ-Roi Church in Moncton.

0: Well, Moncton's fire chief says the department is receiving fewer overdose calls compared to earlier this year. Starting in late May, the department was getting an average of 50 overdose calls each day. Public health officials earlier this year linked the increase to a veterinary tranquilizer mixed with fentanyl. Fire Chief Conrad Landry referenced the overdoses as he gave an update to Moncton Council last night. Landry also spoke to the CBC's Shane McGee about the overdoses and how the department benefited from a new medical response truck. Here's part of that interview.
1: I can say for the fire department, I would use the word stable. So we're back. It's not great because there's still too many overdoses per day. But we went before the crisis to 4 or 5 overdoses per day to 45 to 50 overdoses a day. Now we're back to the 4 or 5 a day. So the situation seems to be stabilized. Now we're monitoring closely in case there's another spike or another batch of bad drugs that come in. But for the fire department, it seems to have stabilized.
2: And when did that kind of reduce?
1: I'd say around mid-August, so we're about a month ago that it started, the numbers were going down. We had some spikes, of course, certain bad days, but mid-August started to go down to, like, September is now about that 4 to 5 a day. Sometimes there's 10, sometimes there's none, but it's an average of 4 to 5 per day.
2: And you'd kind of talked about it tonight, but what kind of a difference did having that vehicle this year at this time make?
1: It's huge. I mean, it was kind of good timing. The vehicle, the staff were hired and trained. So when the crisis happened, we were supposed to put it in operation July 1st, and we put it June 13th, so a few weeks before. But it made all the difference. Reduced the stress of our vehicle, reduced the stress of our firefighters. And it's a quicker, it's a smaller vehicle, so you can respond a lot quicker. So we really saw a huge difference in so many aspects. So it was good timing. Timing and hopefully, I hope that it's not needed. I hope it never goes to another overdose, but we know the reality is that there's probably going to be some more.
0: That was Moncton Fire Chief Conrad Landry, who last night gave Moncton Council an update on the department. His presentation showed the department has had more than 7,300 calls as of the end of August, with 5,000 of those being medical calls. And the new medical truck you heard Landry discussing answered almost 800 of those medical calls since going into service in mid-June. Coming up to 7:26 now. Well, tonight, the winner of the 2026 Polaris Music Prize will be announced. Every year, 10 albums from Canadian artists vie for the $30,000 grand prize. It's awarded to the best album based on artistic merit without consideration for genre, record sales, or popularity. Let's listen now to one of the shortlisters. Beverly Glenn Copeland and Elizabeth Copeland's Laughter in Summer is nominated for the Polaris Music Prize for the first time this year. Here's the pair with Let Us Dance off their Polaris shortlisted album.
3: One, two, three, one, two.

Beverly Glenn Copeland and Elizabeth Copeland with Let Us Dance. Coming up, we'll hear from Chief Terry Richardson about the 2026 Atlantic Indigenous-led Energy Symposium happening this week. This is Information Morning Moncton. Stay with us. The news is next.

0: Good morning. I'm Sarah Trainer, and this is the CBC New Brunswick News. It's 7:30. The Holt government isn't committing to use public money to save the Nakawik pulp mill. The AV group said last week it would temporarily close the mill, but one government minister says he's not sure it will reopen under the same owners. The decision will leave approximately 350 people out of work. Oliver Pearson reports.
1: You could see that the mill was did not have a high level of investment.
2: Natural Resources Minister John Herron said he's been worried about the condition of the mill for over a year. So worried that his department created what he called a what-if committee about its future. Herron says the mill owner has not asked for government money.
1: My view is that the Birla Group is tapping out.
2: Aditya Birla Group is the AV Group's $67 billion parent company. Grant Charlton is president of the Mill Workers Union. He says there's been no sign of investment from the company. 2 decades ago, the AV Group received $100 million in loans from the province. Premier Susan Holt had this to say.
3: That is the conversation right now with the company to make sure that they uphold their end of the bargain to New Brunswickers and to the people of Nakawik.
2: Holt didn't say whether she would support more taxpayer dollars for the AV group. She said her government's focus will be on laid off workers. Oliver Pearson, CBC News, Fredericton.
0: A biogas project in Penobscot near Sussex is moving ahead at a brisk pace. The proposal by BioVoltex would use farm and fish waste to make natural gas. The company applied for an environmental impact assessment in March and has now received approval. It's now working on final plans and permits and expects to begin site work this fall. Jennifer Sweet reports.
4: Scott Walton says his company has signed agreements with 7 dairy farms and aquaculture operations from across New Brunswick. BioVoltex plans to put their waste into digesters to make natural gas.
5: The material will decompose, it'll release methane, we'll clean up that gas and then inject it into the pipeline. And that gas will stay in New Brunswick and be used for electricity generation.
4: NB Power says it's still in discussions with BioVoltex about buying the gas. Walton says a byproduct of the operation will be fertilizer, which will be sent back to the farms. Local MLA Tammy Scott Wallace says people in the community see a lot of potential benefits, and there hasn't been much opposition. But several people have expressed concern about more potential odors on top of the existing farm and compost smells in the area.
6: So I think that people are on high alert, and I can certainly understand why they are. And I just have every hope that this project is everything the company building it says it will be.
4: The Environment Department set 17 conditions, including provisions in case there are bad odors or impacts on the local water supply. Jennifer Sweet, CBC News, Fredericton.
0: St. John Council is urging the Region's Service Commission to give the city's Aquatic Center funding. The city says the money is necessary to maintain programming while the facility undergoes a lengthy renovation. Council voted unanimously last evening to send a letter to the Fundy Region Service Commission. The Canada Games Aquatic Center will close for renovations in December in preparation of the 2029 Canada Summer Games. It requested $125,000 from the commission to maintain its fitness programs, but was turned down. Councillor Greg Norton proposed a letter for the commission to reconsider.
7: This is not simply about protecting jobs, as you may think that I'm trying to do. However, with that, what we do have is we have a well-equipped and trained workforce at the Canada Games Aquatic Center that will simply be in layoff. Calling them back is going to be very, very difficult.
0: Andrea Foster is general manager of the Aquatic Center. Foster says the facility will have to cut 5 of its 15 full-time staff. She says swimming programs will continue to use pools from surrounding schools. Moncton's fire chief says overdose calls have declined after a surge earlier this year. The city's fire department responds to medical calls, including suspected overdoses. Fire Chief Conrad Landry says overdose calls spiked in late May and returned to lower levels by mid-August.
8: It's not great because there's still too many overdoses per day. But we went before the crisis to 4 or 5 overdoses per day to 50, 45 to 50 overdose a day. And now we're back to the 4 or 5 a day. So the situation seems to be stabilized. Now we're monitoring closely in case there's another spike or another batch of bad drugs that come in. But for the fire department, it seems to have stabilized.
0: Landry presented fire department statistics to Moncton Council last evening. The 5,000 medical calls as of the end of August represented 2/3 of the department's total calls. Overdoses were almost 1,000 of the 5,000 medical calls so far this year. There were also 1,400 calls for an unconscious person, a category that can include suspected overdoses. Landry says the spike in calls this year coincided with the department adding more firefighters to staff a new, smaller medical response truck. And Irving Oil has named European Energy Executive Alfred Stern as its next president and chief executive following the retirement of Jeff Matthews. Stern will join the New Brunswick company October 1st and take over as CEO on November 1st. He most recently led Austrian oil and gas company OMV. Stern says he plans to build on Irving Oil's operations by investing in safety, reliability, and security of supply. Irving Oil operates Canada's largest refinery in St. John with a capacity of more than 320,000 barrels a day. And that's the CBC News for New Brunswick.
9: Thank you, Sarah. That's Sarah Trainer on the Provincial News Desk for us this morning. I'm Caitlin Beliveau. You're listening to Information Morning Moncton for a Tuesday, September 22nd. And Khalil Akhtar is here with a look at the weather forecast. Khalil, what is it looking like out there?
10: Well, it's sitting at 5 or 6 degrees for much of the region at this hour. We are recovering from a bit of a frosty night, particularly for northern New Brunswick. I think a lot of the leaves changed color last night, you might notice this morning. Mm-hmm. Certainly my garden is wiltier this morning than it was yesterday. These are the nights we have this week. We are recovering to 16 degrees in a mix of sun and cloud today, but back down to the zero mark overnight tonight. This includes Moncton and southeastern New Brunswick, low-lying areas in particular susceptible to that frost in the southeast. Northern New Brunswick falling all the way to -1 overnight. And then bouncing back again to a very nice day tomorrow, 17 degrees with a mix of sun and cloud.
9: All right. Thank you so much, Khalil, for that. It is 38 minutes now past 7 o'clock. Well, for the past 5 years, First Nations leaders, elders, knowledge keepers, and industry figures have been coming together to strengthen Indigenous leadership in Atlantic Canada's energy sector. The 2026 Atlantic Indigenous-led Energy Symposium begins today at the St. John Trade and Convention Center, and it runs until Thursday. Chief Terry Richardson is leader of Papineau First Nation and board director of the North Shore Mi'kmaq Tribal Council. He'll be speaking at the symposium this year. Good morning.
11: Good morning.
9: So what does this symposium aim to accomplish?
11: Well, the symposium basically is an opportunity for First Nations to meet with proponents that are in the region and that are looking at doing business in the region. Developing a lot of networking, obviously, is the big key. And then it's also a chance for First Nations to get together, talk about what's happening in our regions, and also to look at the success stories and a little bit of what we've learned in operating and with proponents in various projects throughout the province.
9: Okay, so tell me what happens at the event. What does it look like?
11: Well, there's a lot of different things happening. Obviously, the networking is one of the major events where people are getting together and talking. And then there's a lot of presentations. I know we'll be presenting on a couple of activities that we're doing in the region. And it's a chance for other First Nations to look at these projects and say, geez, you know, maybe there's an interest. And is there a synergy that can be developed between those other First Nations as well and move forward on different types of projects?
9: So this event, a catalyst of sorts to build those bridges. I wonder if you can give some examples of, you know, the kind of collaborations or partnerships that, you know, might have started at these events that have been built over the past few years.
11: Well, sure. I would love to. I mean, windmills, obviously, you know, natural, when we're looking at renewable energy projects, all the major proponents are usually there talking with First Nations, seeing how we can work together and collaborate on different projects. We also have some of the major construction companies that are there that are looking to partner with First Nations on the build of these projects. And then we also have different proponents. I can think of biomass. Recently, the announcement up in northern New Brunswick, we had started those talks at one of the symposiums about biomass. And here we are now in a project where First Nations are going to have ownership equity in these projects. And in that particular project of biomass, and there's an opportunity to build that out.
9: So, like you said, a lot on the go already. We've been talking a lot about energy in the past few weeks. And I know Papineau First Nation, for example, is a proponent of the Moose Meadows project. You know, that project would see wind turbines going up near Bois Joli. I know that's in the works. So I wonder what's planned specifically for this year at the event? Anything specific that you're focusing on?
11: Well, I know from our perspective in Papineau, it's to present what we're working on. We have some very interesting projects we're working on. Obviously, Prodigy is one of them that we're working on, which is SMNR technology that's gaining a lot of traction, not only in Canada, but around the world. We've been contacted by the Jamaican government, some of the other Caribbean islands who are looking at this technology and are interested in seeing it move forward. Another thing that we're working on is with Positive Plus, which is electric batteries that actually go into vehicles. The positive side of the vehicle right now, China controls, I think, 80 to 90% of the PCAM production in the world. So to diversify that, and it's a chance for Canada to become a player in that field. So we're excited about that project. And then another project we're working on, which is very interesting, is called Seafair, which is a Mother Earth project, which is a project which would allow First Nations to monitor environmental issues in their in regards to air, soil, water. It's utilizing AI in a controlled environment and also putting Indigenous knowledge as well as language into it. And we're able to have our own independent data on any type of major developments happening so we can monitor development as it happens in our traditional territories. Mm-hmm. So, and there's also a spinoff, obviously, with defense on that with the drone technology. So these are some of the projects we're working on that we're very excited about up north. Again, you know, it's not about being myopic. It's about, you know, growing the economy of Canada and New Brunswick and First Nations taking the lead. That's what's exciting.
9: Right. So what do you hope, I guess, overall that the takeaway be from this year's symposium for those who will be, you know, attending and others?
11: Making those connections, creating those synergies and ensuring that we're all able to, benefit from any type of development that's going to happen in New Brunswick as we move forward. New Brunswick is a small province, so anytime we can get these type of projects together and we're all working together, rowing the boat in the same direction, you know, we're going to advance a lot quicker. And I think that's the key as we go through with these trying times right now. We've seen closures, we've seen openings. You know, it's a trying time right now with our neighbors to the south not being so neighborly. So how do we get around this and diversify? And I think, you know, this symposium allows us that opportunity to look at what's happening around Canada with proponents, and also to say what proponents are interested in here in New Brunswick and how can we partner with them in creating some opportunities here in the province of New Brunswick.
9: Right. And just finally, like I said, I mean, the conversation around energy is really happening across Canada. It's a focus for many provinces. Why is it important for you to make sure that there's Indigenous-led initiatives within the energy sector?
11: Well, you know, First Nations hold the key to a development across Canada right now, right? In New Brunswick, you look at, you know, unceded, unsurrendered lands. So, you know, it's important and vital that First Nations are involved in the development of projects. And it's interesting because, you know, a lot of the projects that are happening are, you know, the successful ones are the ones where First Nations are involved. Mm-hmm. It's the money of First Nations that create, you know, the opportunities that First Nations create, that money stays in the province or whatever region. First Nations don't take that money and go out to a different proponent or, sorry, to a different area of the world. It stays right here in the province of New Brunswick as that money is being made and it's going to be spent here in the province of New Brunswick. So that's why it's great to see these projects being led by First Nations in New Brunswick and across Canada for that matter, because every First Nation is the same. You know, we don't sell our homes and put them on the open market. Our homes are inherited by our younger generation as they come in and they move back to the communities. So there's great opportunity here for growth. And, you know, I always say if First Nations are successful, the province is successful. If the province is successful, First Nations are successful. I mean, it's reciprocal. And, you know, by working together, we can accomplish so much.
9: Well, thanks for taking the time this morning. I really appreciate it. And enjoy the symposium.
11: Thank you so much. I look forward to it.
9: Chief Terry Richardson is board director of the North Shore Mi'kmaq Tribal Council. He'll be speaking at the 2026 Atlantic Indigenous-led Energy Symposium. It all starts today in St. John. Well, as we heard in the provincial news, a natural gas project in the Sussex area is going full steam ahead. BioVoltex's environmental impact assessment was approved, and the company is now working on final plans and permits. It's aiming to start construction in the fall. BioVoltex would use waste from dairy and fish farms to make biogas for energy generation. Scott Walton of St. John is one of three partners in the company.
5: There's no real major negatives to the project, to be honest. It helps the farmer. Like, farmers are paying three times the price for fertilizer right now. There's the tariff war is happening. So, like, agricultural stability is a big issue right now. So it benefits them because they're doing something positive with their waste, but they're also getting back a biofertilizer product, which can offset real costs. So it's beneficial to them. It's very beneficial to the environment. You know, it's the equivalent of reducing CO2 emissions by 40,000 tons a year. It's beneficial for the ratepayers that the gas is going to stay in the province. It helps this energy company we're selling the carbon credits to for them to stay within compliance and reduces their costs. So I think on the very high level, there's a lot of positives. And then I think on the project level, we are really conscious of any and all impacts. And so we did listen to everything people were saying and the concerns they had. And again, like, the big one is odor. And we've toured plants all around Europe and France and Spain and Canada and the U.S. And a lot of plants do a very poor job at that. They throw all of the residual material into an open lagoon. They have material that's received on site and sitting in open trailers or open hoppers. And for us, like, we spent a lot of time figuring out, like, how do we have it so that you could be standing, like, right at the entrance of the plant site and you can't smell anything. And we've been to sites where they can actually do that. So we know what it takes to mitigate that issue, and we're spending the extra capital to do it. Like, our, instead of having a lagoon, we're going to have an enclosed area where it's actually the air is filtered properly. But it's an enclosed area where the odors can't be escaping there. And then for reception, we're not going to have any of those open trailers with organic material sitting on site. It's trucks going to show up. It's going to put the material right into a closed loop process. And then from that point on, it never sees the atmosphere again. So I think that's the big one where we're investing, you know, a few extra $1 million to make sure that's done right.
9: Scott Walton of BioVoltex talking about his company's plans for a new biogas plant in Penobscot. The company and the local MLA say residents have been mostly supportive of the project, with the exception of a few concerns about odors. A Rishabukto woman says those concerns are well-founded. Maisie McNaughton was part of a group that campaigned for years about odors from a shellfish processing plant in her area.
12: Yeah, it sounds awfully similar to a lot of the promises that we were given when Coastal Shell Products, or at the time, again, Omera Shells was the name of the company. They had promised that there was going to be absolutely no smell, that they had traveled the world and there was going to be no smell, that all of the trucks would be enclosed and the shells would be cleaned. When the first day of operation happened, we knew, that was not the case at all. So the actuality of the circumstances was very different than the promises that were, the promises were not delivered on.
13: Any insights now looking back, like, how this can happen or what should be different?
12: Well, in our case, when it was O'Mara Shells and they originally had come into the town, they did a form of public consultation, just like this BioVoltex company has done. But it was a room full of people who really didn't have a lot of information about the type of industry that our town was about to get into. And then it just became this waking nightmare, like a living nightmare for 8 years. One of the things that has me just shaking my head is when we were going through this fight, which concluded basically in 2023, one of the things that we were screaming as a community is, where are the regulations? Odor is included in the Clean Air Act. However, they have no specific threshold for the odor. But there is a part in the Clean Air Act that says if there's any adverse effects to the conduct of normal business or the ability for people to enjoy their properties, then that company has to look into it, but it wasn't necessarily cease operations. So that's something that we kept kind of a wall we kept slamming against. Those have not been changed since our battle has ceased. So we have another potentially very odorous company coming in. So I wonder, what's the holdup and how many more communities have to potentially suffer?
9: That was Maisie McNaughton speaking with the CBC's Jennifer Sweet. The Environment Department has set 17 conditions for the Penobscot biogas project. Regarding odor, the EIA approval says the company may be required to investigate and pay for alterations if there do end up being issues, and the company hopes to begin site work this fall. Well, it's 9 minutes now before 8 o'clock. Vancouver artist Young Friend is working on a new album. He's just released a single that he says is one of the only proper love songs on the record. Well, here's Young Friend with Anything, Anything.

0: That was Anything, Anything by Young Friend. Well, 4 minutes now before 8 o'clock. Portland, Oregon is known for its restaurants and cafes that attract travelers from all over the world. Indigenous people laid the foundation for Portland to become what it is today. Before colonization, fishing villages along the Columbia River grew from a few hundred people to thousands in the early spring. David G. Lewis says this is known as the Columbia River Trade Network. The network brought tribes from across Turtle Island together. Lewis tells Unreserved host Rosanna Deerchild how hundreds of tribes with dozens of languages coming together over time developed their unique way of communicating.
1: That requires some sort of a way to for people to talk to each other and trade. And there are two, actually, languages. One is Indian Sign Language, which you probably heard of. The other language in our area, which we think was developed in between the Columbia and Puget Sound tribes, because there's lots of trading in Puget Sound as well, was called Chinook Wawa, and it means basically to talk Chinook. Wawa means to talk. And so it became a true language, like what we call a first language, in the reservation period here, because lots of peoples that were removed to reservations, that's the only common language between many of the tribes. So at Grand Ronde, we got 32 tribes moved there from all throughout Oregon and the Columbia. And there's five or six languages that came there that were non-mutually intelligible. So the only language they could speak together and be understood is Chinook Wawa in terms of Indian language. Later on, everybody else learned English, but Chinook Wawa became a very common first language in the home. So it became a true language.
0: David G. Lewis. He's an assistant professor of anthropology and indigenous studies at Oregon State University. You can hear the rest of this conversation with Rosanna Deerchild, rather, this week on Unreserved as we explore the indigenous history of Portland, Oregon. Well, 2 minutes now before World Report. Khalil, let's take a quick look at the weather.
2: Yeah, looking at chilly temperatures to start the day off, it was a chilly night with temperatures touching on the zero mark for northern New Brunswick. A bit warmer than that, only a touch warmer for Moncton and southeastern New Brunswick. So recovering from all that this morning, we will recover. We're going to get up to 16 degrees and a mix of sun and cloud through the day today for the entire region. A few clouds overnight and low temperatures again dropping down to around zero for low-lying areas in particular in the southeast.

Good morning. I'm Caitlin Bellevaux, sitting in for Khalil Akhtar this morning, and this is Information Morning Moncton for Tuesday, September 22nd. Coming up in the last half hour of the show today, Parliament is back after a tumultuous summer break. We'll discuss what happened in the House of Commons yesterday and what lies ahead with journalist Nick Taylor-Vasey. And then, dancing is good for your mind and for your body, no doubt about that. For CBC contributor LJ Whittington, it means forgetting about his disability. He'll explain why dance is therapy in his recovery.

0: Sarah Trainer now here for us with a look at the news headlines. Sarah, good morning.
1: Good morning. Premier Susan Holt says the focus for her government is helping the workers at the Nakawik Mill. She is not committing to offering any taxpayer dollars to AV Group, the company that operates the mill. AV Group took over the mill in 2005 and received a total of $100 million in provincial loans and loan guarantees in its first 4 years. It also received federal funding. St. John Council is urging the region's service commission to reconsider a $125,000 request from the city's aquatic center. The city says the money is necessary to maintain programming while the facility undergoes a lengthy renovation. And Moncton's fire chief says overdose calls have declined after a surge earlier this year. Conrad Landry says two-thirds of the department's total calls as of the end of August were for medical calls, and overdoses represented almost 1,000 of those 5,000 medical calls so far this year. I'll have more on these and other stories coming up in the news.
0: Thank you, Sarah. Turning now to the weather. Khalil Akhtar, how's it looking?
2: Nice to see the sun shining. Some blue sky outside our windows at this hour. A mix of sun and cloud, in fact, across the region today. Highs getting up to 16 degrees. A few clouds overnight, and those temperatures dipping once again to around the zero mark, between 4 and 0 for Moncton and southeastern New Brunswick, depending on whether you're in a low-lying area or not. So pockets of frost in southeastern New Brunswick overnight. Some frost for northern New Brunswick tonight as low temperatures drop to around -1. But again, bouncing back to a nice fall day tomorrow, 17 degree highs and a mix of sun and cloud.
0: Great. Thanks, Khalil. It is coming up to 13 minutes now past 8 o'clock. Well, the verbal jousting is back on Parliament Hill.
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4: Has proven once again that he is absolutely out of touch.
5: Mr. Speaker, this government will continue to work without fail.
4: All they have gotten from him is big talk around the world and big bills here at home.
0: Conservative leader Pierre Poilievre and Prime Minister Mark Carney traded barbs several times yesterday, kicking off what's expected to be a very busy fall sitting in the House of Commons. To look at what went down and what lies ahead, we've reached Nick Taylor-Vasey. He's the Ottawa Bureau Chief for Politico. We reached him in Ottawa this morning. Good morning.
6: Good morning. Thanks for having me.
0: So the Liberals tabled the Building Canada Strong Act yesterday. What are your takeaways from what you've seen of it?
6: So my takeaway mainly is that it's almost like we took a piece of Mark Carney's brain and turned it into a bill. It's the sort of manifestation of all the things he's talking about. He constantly is talking about Building Canada Strong. Well, this is the name of the bill, right? The Building Canada Strong Act. And what they want to do with this bill is speed up major project approvals beyond what they've already done on that file. And they also want to find a way to prevent or avert, they're being very careful about the language here, strikes, things like ports and railways, like major economic impact strikes, so that trade and commerce can move more freely. It is not an uncontroversial bill in some quarters. It's an ambitious one that cashes in some of the government, some of Mark Carney's personal political capital.
0: Right. As you say, the bill, not without its criticism, really before it was even introduced, especially about some of the proposed changes to the government's power to end strikes. What have we learned on that front since it was tabled?
6: So the jobs minister, Patty Hajdu, was one of the six, maybe it was seven ministers up at a mic yesterday when they unveiled this bill. And she insisted that the government is not curtailing anybody's right to strike. She is saying that the government, in fact, is going to put a higher bar on being able to end a strike. So only if a strike, if ending a strike is in the national interest, can the government step in and can the minister step in herself. The unions are not buying it. They are saying that, no, in fact, the government has the ability to end a strike with the stroke of a pen. So therefore, the government has broken its promise on that front. And so this will not be an easy go for a government that has tried over the years, a Liberal government that has tried over the years to keep unions on side. Unions have political capital all their own in this country in certain ways at certain times. And so that will be a tricky one for the government to navigate.
0: Prime Minister Mark Carney and Pierre Poilievre spoke first during question period yesterday. What did you make of that exchange?
6: What I made of it was that they both seemed to kind of enjoy that. This really resembled their earlier interactions, you know, in the spring, going back to last year. They seemed to have something that Pierre Poilievre and Justin Trudeau did not, which is some version of mutual respect. Trudeau and Poilievre very clearly did not like what each other brought to that place, what they stood for, et cetera. Mark Carney and Pierre Poilievre seem to have something different. What you don't see and hear when you see those clips and hear those clips of question period is the in-between times. And so I was watching from the press gallery yesterday down below at all the creatures on display in the chamber. Mm-hmm. And Carney and Poilievre, in between questions, are kind of at times chuckling with each other. Some of their, you know, some ministers and some of the conservative front benchers are sort of jabbing with each other in between, but in a kind of a playful way, if that might be slightly overstating it, but there seems to be this kind of repartee they all enjoy. That may go away with time, but for now, it seems to be a dynamic that tells a bit of a different story about how they view each other.
0: Hmm. Well, something else we saw, 3 new Liberal MPs introduced to the House. Can you tell us how they were received?
6: Yes, they were received quite warmly when they first came in, which is standard fare. Of course, the full Liberal benches at the start of the day welcomed these 3 newbies. There were some Conservatives on the other side, and they dutifully stood and they applauded and they smiled. And I think they meant it, because they all kind of remember what it's like to walk into that room in particular for the first time. It's sort of a stunning experience. And so it was a very warm and fuzzy democracy moment when everybody stood to welcome these 3 in, as the Prime Minister brought them in one by one. But all those MPs also got questions in question period, and the questions were not hardballs, they were softballs. And so they would ask a minister down on the front row to tell a happy story about the government. And at that point, of course, the full Conservative benches across the way could not have looked more disinterested. They were typing notes to their constituents or tapping away on their phones. They didn't need to hear the story across the way, the story the government is telling itself about how good it is. But my mind kept going back to that first moment of the day when everybody kind of remembered how special a place the House of Commons is and how cool it is to be able to welcome a new person into it.
0: Right. And looking at the Conservatives now, they're facing a stronger Liberal majority and, of course, some polling trouble as well. Based on what we saw yesterday, how do you think the party is planning to regain some ground here?
6: Yeah, I think probably in the back of their minds, or maybe the front of their minds, in fact, those Conservatives who were there for the introduction of the new MPs might have been thinking, oh man, this is the personification of this strengthened majority on the other side, because one of the MPs flipped a Conservative seat in Quebec. And so they're saying, like, wow, our numbers are slowly reducing, and here's proof of it. But they have to be thinking, and Pierre Poilievre in particular has to be thinking, that he's talking about issues he knows the country cares about. He's talking about cost of living. He's talking about the cost of groceries and gas and rent and buying a house. None of that is any easier in a lot of places in this country than it was a year ago, a year plus, when Mark Carney took over. The Prime Minister has a ton of political capital. He's talking about making things easier. He's got affordability measures that they've rolled out. He's talking about economic growth that will help the standard of living increase in this country. But in the meantime, Poilievre is looking around Canada and saying, but I'm talking to people every day who are not happy and who see no prospect of an increased standard of living. So he's got to think eventually that's going to turn in Conservatives' favor and the country is going to give them a chance to govern. But of course, we look down at the political calendar, which is, I don't know when that's going to happen because Carney is a popular PM and the country seems to be behind him at the moment.
0: And finally, after question period yesterday, Carney off to another important gathering. He left for New York City to attend the UN General Assembly. Do you know what is on his agenda for that assembly?
6: Yeah, he's doing what prime ministers tend to do when they go to New York for the for what we call UNGA Week, the UN General Assembly. And today he's got on his agenda meetings with leaders from Chile and Angola and Jordan. He's taking part in a meeting to talk about the two-state solution between Israel and Palestine. So sort of standard fare for a Canadian prime minister who's got the opportunity to just fly about 90 minutes south and meet a whole bunch of world leaders. The one thing I'm looking forward to, and sometimes the prime minister's office tells us these details, and sometimes they don't, is the investors and the corporate executives that he's meeting down there. Because Carney's got this Rolodex, he likes to use it, and he's on a mission to attract investment to Canada. So I'm curious who he's meeting behind closed doors outside of the UN, but inside the, you know, like on the island of Manhattan.
0: Mm-hmm. Well, Nick Taylor-Vasey, I really appreciate your time this morning.
6: Thanks so much for having me.
0: Nick Taylor-Vasey is the Ottawa Bureau Chief for Politico. We reached him in Ottawa.
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0: Thanks, Bob. It is 22 minutes now past 8 o'clock. Well, you've heard the expression, dance like nobody's watching. Dancing is good for your body and can boost your mood and, of course, your confidence. For Information Morning contributor LJ Whittington, it's also helping him heal from a traumatic brain injury.
9: I've always loved to dance ever since I was a kid. Folks would call me the dance machine. I'd dance to anything. Whether it was folk music, heavy metal, jazz, hip-hop, rap, disco, or whatever was playing in my head at the time, it was fun. The difference now? To dance is therapy. You know, with a traumatic brain injury, there have been a lot of things that have been a challenge to deal with, including stress, negativity, depression, though well hidden. Memory issues, balance, and a lot more in a world that says blah, blah, blah, blah, blah. You can't do this. You're limited here. Take it nice and easy. Blah, blah, blah, blah, blah. I started dancing again as soon as I could walk out of the hospital. Now I go dancing 2 or 3 times a week or more. My coordination is off. My dexterity is meh. But my energy is at a high. I love it. Straight up. Dancing makes me feel like there's no injury, only a world full of steady improvements. I dance because it makes me feel like the world is mine. Dancing has helped my recovery. When we dance, we learn different moves. It lets our bodies and minds connect patterns. It establishes new neuron paths and connects the links together. In my situation, lots of different points don't stick together or stay connected because it's temporary. Do it once and it's gone at the snap of a finger. With dancing, it's consistent. It's feeling out the energy and letting it flow. Doing what comes natural. Dancing helps me connect the dots. And there's the release of dopamine and endorphins. You can have the biggest problems in the world, an insurmountable amount of stress in your life. Dancing gives your stress the middle finger. People neglect the importance of that, I think. It doesn't matter what moves you feel are suitable for the music. Initiate them. I've heard so many people getting worried about how they look when they're grooving, telling themselves they're not a dancer, so they can't dance. They look foolish. We need to let go of the worry about other people judging us. Become your own symbol. Embrace your own energy. Do it for you, and I promise that others will follow your vibe. Let's start a movement. For Information Morning, I'm LJ Whittington in Moncton. And remember that just because one song's over, it doesn't mean that another isn't about to begin.
0: Thanks, LJ. LJ Whittington is a contributor to Information Morning. Time now for a song from one of LJ's favorite musicians. This is Alan Doyle with Light the Way.

Light the Way, that from his 2012 debut solo album, Boy on Bridge. He doesn't have any upcoming New Brunswick shows, but he'll perform in Sydney, Cape Breton this Saturday at Centre 200. This is Information Morning. The Provincial News is next. Stay tuned.

0: Good morning. I'm Sarah Trainer, and this is the CBC New Brunswick News. It's 8:30. Premier Susan Holt says the province has been trying to get answers for months about the future of the Nakawik Mill. The premier is not committing to offering any taxpayer dollars to AV Group, the company that operates the mill, but she said the province would focus on helping laid-off workers. AV Group says it will close temporarily next month, leaving roughly 350 workers without jobs.
1: We're looking to see commitments to getting that mill modernized and in good working order. We're looking to see commitments to employees to ensure that they are being provided with the notice and the supports that they deserve. And so that is the conversation right now with the company to make sure that they uphold their end of the bargain to New Brunswickers and to the people of Nakawik.
0: Holt's natural resources minister is questioning whether the AV Group is still committed to the mill, given it's not asking for government funding. The company took over the mill in 2005 and received federal and provincial funding at the time. A biogas project in Penobscot near Sussex is moving ahead at a brisk pace. The proposal by BioVoltex would use farm and fish waste to make natural gas. The company applied for an environmental impact assessment in March and has now received approval. It's now working on final plans and permits and expects to begin site work this fall. Jennifer Sweet reports.
2: Scott Walton says his company has signed agreements with seven dairy farms and aquaculture operations from across New Brunswick. BioVoltex plans to put their waste into digesters to make natural gas.
3: The material will decompose, it'll release methane, we'll clean up that gas and then inject it into the pipeline. And that gas will stay in New Brunswick and be used for electricity generation.
2: NB Power says it's still in discussions with BioVoltex about buying the gas. Walton says a byproduct of the operation will be fertilizer, which will be sent back to the farms. Local MLA Tammy Scott Wallace says people in the community see a lot of potential benefits, and there hasn't been much opposition. But several people have expressed concern about more potential odors on top of the existing farm and compost smells in the area.
4: So I think that people are on high alert, and I can certainly understand why they are. And I just have every hope that this project is everything the company building it says it will be.
2: The Environment Department set 17 conditions, including provisions in case there are bad odors or impacts on the local water supply. Jennifer Sweet, CBC News, Fredericton.
0: St. John Council is pushing the Fundy Region Service Commission to give the city's Aquatic Centre funding. It calls it necessary to continue the Aquatic Centre's programming during an estimated 15 months of renovations. Council voted unanimously last evening to send a letter to the commission. The Canada Games Aquatic Centre is expected to close in December and be renovated for the 2029 Summer Games. It requested $125,000 from the commission to maintain its fitness programs in other locations, but the request was rejected. Councillor Brian Wyatt says it's important to fund these community facilities.
5: If the region is not supporting these facilities might not exist anymore. There's a lot of talk about dollars and cents and not a lot of talk about what if the Canada Games Aquatic Centre doesn't exist anymore? What if the TD station doesn't exist anymore? What if the Sea Dogs can't play in St. John anymore?
0: Councillor Greg Norton pitched the letter in hopes the commission will reconsider. Andrea Foster is the Aquatic Centre General Manager. She says swimming programs will continue using pools from surrounding schools. And Moncton's fire chief says a new medical response truck proved helpful as the department dealt with a spike in overdose calls. The truck, along with hiring 10 more firefighters, meant a larger truck could instead respond to other calls. Conrad Landry says that helped in late May when overdose calls spiked from an average of 5 per day to 50 per day for a few weeks.
6: I mean, it was kind of good timing. The vehicle, the staff were hired and trained. So when the crisis happened, we were supposed to put it in operation July 1st, and we put it June 13th, so a few weeks before. But it made all the difference. Reduced the stress of our vehicle, reduced the stress of our firefighters. And it's a quicker, it's a smaller vehicle, so you can respond a lot quicker.
0: Landry outlined the overdose calls and the role the new truck played as part of an update to Moncton City Council last evening. Figures he presented show the department had more than 5,000 medical calls as of the end of August. Medical calls, including overdoses, represented 2/3 of the department's calls. And that's the CBC New Brunswick News.
7: Thanks, Sarah. That's Sarah Traynor with the latest provincial news. This is Information Morning in Moncton. I'm Caitlin Bilodeau, and as we wrap up the show for this Tuesday, September 22nd, let's take a last look at the forecast. Khalil, how's the weather?
8: Well, the weather is really nice, actually. Nice blue skies across much of the region today. A mix of sun and cloud and highs getting up to 16 degrees, a perfect fall day. We are getting cool nights, though. If you were out and about early this morning, you would have felt it. It was a frosty one, particularly for northern New Brunswick. It'll be a similar night tonight with low temperatures between 0 and 4 for Moncton and southeastern New Brunswick. Frost likely in low-lying areas. Northern New Brunswick getting down to -1 overnight, so another frosty one there. But a nice day tomorrow, bouncing back to 17 degrees tomorrow with a mix of sun and cloud.
7: Okay, great. Meanwhile, I better keep an eye on my hostas, I suppose.
8: You moved them. It's the yes. Late season is the time to move stuff.
7: Okay, good.
8: It's sort of half asleep. It's ready to call it a year.
7: I bet they didn't even notice. They'll just wake up in a different place next
8: spring. Exactly.
7: Well, thanks for being with us here on Information Morning Moncton. Tune us back in tomorrow for another edition of our program. Meantime, stay tuned. The Current is up next.

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6: So there's a new documentary that pays tribute to one of the greatest drummers of all time. It's called Neil Peart, No One's Disciple. You'll hear what he meant to the band Rush and Canadian rock fans, and also how Neil's legacy lives on today.
7: This is the CBC News for New Brunswick. It's 11 o'clock. I'm Sarah Traynor. U.S. President Donald Trump says Washington is working on a deal to buy potash from Belarus instead of Canada, and all eyes are on Saskatchewan, which produces the majority

0: of the mineral, Helene Mahalik reports.
1: It's more of a long-term threat to Saskatchewan.
2: Canada's potash industry is on edge, says University of Regina economist Jason Childs. U.S. President Donald Trump announced Monday that Washington is working on a deal to buy potash from Belarus instead of Canada, claiming it's a cheaper option. Potash is mainly used in fertilizers, and Canada supplies the vast majority of U.S. potash imports.
1: We are not guaranteed any particular market in the world, just as no particular importer is guaranteed our products.
2: Premier Scott Moe defended the province's potash industry in a social media post Monday. He says Canadian potash is more ethical, saying, quote, buying blood potash from Belarus is supporting Russian aggression. CBC reached out to multiple potash producers, but none wanted to comment. Helene Mahalik, CBC News, Saskatoon.
0: Prime Minister Mark Carney will be attending the UN General Assembly in New York today for high-level talks and meetings with several leaders. U.S. President Donald Trump is also there and is scheduled to address the UN, but he does not have any plans to meet with Mark Carney. Tom Perry reports.
3: In his address last year, the U.S. president slammed the UN, attacked his predecessor Joe Biden, and called green energy and climate change a hoax. Today, Trump presides over a war with Iran and a trade war with Canada. Prime Minister Mark Carney will be at the UN looking to bolster relations with international allies and, as always, diversify trade. David Lametti is Canada's ambassador to the UN.
4: We have organized bilateral meetings for the Prime Minister, for the Minister of Foreign Affairs, Minister Anand. Both of them will meet their counterparts. Trade will be a very big part of those discussions.
3: Carney is not scheduled to address the General Assembly, but will speak at a session on a two-state solution in the Middle East. The Prime Minister is not scheduled to meet with the U.S. President, though at the UN, there's always a chance two leaders could cross paths. Tom Perry, CBC News, New York.
0: St. John Council is urging the Region's Service Commission to give the city's aquatic center funding. The city says the money is necessary to maintain programming while the facility undergoes a lengthy renovation. Council voted unanimously last evening to send a letter to the Fundy Region Service Commission. The Canada Games Aquatic Centre will close for renovations in December in preparation of the 2029 Canada Summer Games. It requested $125,000 from the Commission to maintain its fitness programs, but was turned down. Councillor Greg Norton proposed a letter for the Commission to reconsider.
5: This is not simply about protecting jobs, as you may think that I'm trying to do. However, with that, what we do have is we have a well-equipped and trained workforce at the Canada Games Aquatic Center that will simply be in layoff. Calling them back is going to be very, very difficult.
0: Andrea Foster is general manager of the Aquatic Center. She says swimming programs will continue to use pools from surrounding schools. Foster says the facility will have to cut 5 of its 15 full-time staff. And a fourth beluga whale, formerly from shuttered Ontario theme park Marineland, has died. The rescued female named Osiris arrived at the Chicago Shedd Aquarium back in late July. The aquarium says each rescued beluga came to Shedd with health needs and a distinct life history that could not be fully understood before arriving from Marineland. And that's the CBC News for New Brunswick.
6: Hi, I'm CBC meteorologist Tina Simpkin. Lots of sunshine is expected across New Brunswick with a few passing clouds throughout the day today. Temperatures reaching highs between 11 and 17 degrees with the winds northerly between 20 to 30 kilometers per hour. A yellow advisory for frost is in effect for the entire province with the exception of long areas of the coast. Temperatures there will hold near 5 degrees, but inland in those low-lying areas or above higher terrain, temperatures will be near freezing and patchy frost possible.
7: I'm Alameen Abdul Mahmoud, and this is Commotion. And look, when it comes to Canada's contributions to Rocktober history, no one comes close to this guy.

0: It's 11:30. I'm Sarah Trainer with a look at CBC New Brunswick news highlights. Canada's official languages commissioner says she intends to intervene in a case about the closure of courthouses that served Francophone communities in New Brunswick. Kelly Burke says she's intervening in the case before the Supreme Court of Canada because she wants to emphasize the importance of equality for minority language communities. In 2022, the New Brunswick government reorganized court services in the predominantly Francophone Bathurst region, closing the Caraquet Courthouse and designating the Tracadie Courthouse as a satellite court. A group of mayors from the Acadian Peninsula in northeastern New Brunswick challenged the government decision, arguing it would infringe on language rights. And Indigenous leaders and energy companies are gathering for a fifth annual symposium this week in St. John. Pabino Chief and North Shore Mi'kmaq Tribal Council member Terry Richardson says it's a chance for proponents and First Nations to talk about possible partnerships. Your next CBC News is at noon in the weather, mainly sunny, and highs of 11 to 17 degrees.
1: Across the country, big tech wants to build data centers. The feds and some provinces are in, but the people who may have to live beside those data centers, a lot of them are not buying what AI is selling.
2: To be very honest, I think the people that are going to really benefit are going to be the criminals as far as AI goes anyway, if that's what all this power's, all this generation's for.
1: Who are the criminals? We're not exactly sure. But we do know that guy doesn't trust him.

0: Good afternoon. I'm Vanessa VanderVolk. This is Shift on CBC Radio 1. Well, can you trademark a political slogan? A bunch of companies are finding out as they rush to put a claim on that viral Canadian rallying cry, elbows up. We'll hear about that. Then what it means to become a living donor. Former CBC anchor Mike Wise tells us why he decided to help out a family friend who urgently needed a kidney. After the 4:30 news, dozens of Iranians living in Canada are wondering what comes next after being notified by the federal government that they are, quote, inadmissible. We'll find out why. And who is responsible for developing AI guardrails? Tech columnist Akara Small will join us. Kate Lederich is in the newsroom this afternoon. Hi there, Kate.
1: Hi, Vanessa. In the news, Indigenous leaders and energy companies are gathering for a fifth annual symposium this week in St. John. Papineau Chief and North Shore Mi'kmaq Tribal Council member Terry Richardson says it's a chance for proponents and First Nations to talk about possible partnerships. A move to combine multiple New Brunswick government and community services to young people in single locations is expanding and getting a new name. Integrated Youth Services caters to those between the ages of 12 and 25 and will now be called Forge. Half of students asked to rate their physical health in the latest New Brunswick Health Council survey say it's very good or excellent. However, that number drops to just 35% when the students responding are from lower socioeconomic backgrounds. And I'll have much more on these and other stories coming up for you at 4:30. Vanessa?
0: Thank you so much, Kate.
1: You're welcome.
0: That is Kate Lederich in the newsroom this afternoon. Ryan Snodden is our CBC meteorologist. Hello there, Ryan.
2: How's it going?
0: Not too bad. How about yourself?
2: Not too bad.
0: It's a pretty day out there. It's got little fluffy clouds, blue sky. It's a little like, you know, if you drew it in your elementary school art class, you'd be pretty impressed with yourself.
2: Nice. Yes. Perfect way to describe it as we... say farewell to the summer of 2026.
0: Right. This is it, isn't it? Tuesday.
2: It's kind of sad.
0: Just a few hours from now, I'll have my pumpkin latte magically appear. You promised yesterday.
2: It's true.
0: Magically appear in my hands at what, 9 something this
2: 9:05.
0: Evening? 9:05.
2: 9:05 p.m. Your hand ready because you don't want that... No. That latte to spill all
0: could
2: over
0: make
2: your
0: a mess,
2: lap.
0: A real mess. Yeah.
2: That's right. But yes. And what else did I say was going to happen at that time? Oh, sweaters would just appear on us.
0: Sweaters. Yes.
2: Yeah.
0: Yeah. Okay. I'm looking forward to it.
2: Yeah. Me too.
0: It's going to be exciting.
2: Me too.
0: Yeah.
2: And yes, it has been a terrific day for the last final day of summer. And what's been a pretty nice summer, really. We've had, lots of warm weather. The drought has kind of come, is not as severe as it was going into the summer. We're in better shape coming out of the fall. We'll get a drought monitor update here in a week or two. But we're in better shape than leaving the summer than we entered it. That's what we want.
0: Yes, please.
2: Yep. And temperatures, we had some warm weather. We've had, but it hasn't been too bad lately. Temperatures out there right now, 15 to 19 degrees across the province. So, not too bad, not too bad. But ready for tonight, right?
0: Okay, yes.
2: I know you're still rocking the sandals, but...
0: yes, I certainly am.
2: Tomorrow morning is going to be a tough go for you. Clear skies tonight, light winds, lows, widespread lows, 1 to 4, and it looks like temperatures will dip into the -3 range for Edmonton in the northwest, and some low-lying areas even further south could dip, you know, below the freezing mark. So there's going to be widespread patchy frost tonight, especially in the northwest. So just a heads up on that. We're going to see obviously that chilly start on Wednesday. Mainly sunny skies, though, light winds, highs of 16 to 19. And then looking ahead to Thursday, mostly sunny skies, light winds, and highs of 20 to 24 degrees.
0: Good heavens.
2: Yeah.
0: That's unusually warm.
2: It's warming. Yeah. I mean, we should be for this time of year around 14 in the north, Edmonton area, but we should be around 18 degrees in the south. So warmer than average for sure. And then as we look ahead into the the Friday time period, Friday, Saturday, Sunday, still lots of uncertainty. We've got this low brewing along the coast of the U.S. It's going to try to break down the wall and get into this area of high pressure, which will slide to our north over Newfoundland and Labrador. And we're kind of sandwiched between those two systems. Right now, it looks like we'll see increasing clouds on Friday, but staying dry. Temperatures, high teens. And then for Saturday, a few showers trying to snake in, especially over southern areas of the province. But looks like, for the most part, we'll be dry on Saturday as well. Maybe just a few showers, again, in the south would be our best chance. It looks like our best chance for showers this weekend will be Sunday. And then that system kind of slowly but surely wandering away and out of the region Monday and into Tuesday of next week. So can't stress enough. Lots of uncertainty. Literally every model run, it's like, oh, okay, we're doing this now. Oh, okay, we're doing that. Using ensemble runs, which is basically the forecast models run 50 different times, where they tweak the initial conditions going into the model and they run it 50 different times. And so then you can get a mean of that. And so that's kind of what I've been doing, averaging things out here for the Friday, Saturday, Sunday time period. But desperate times call for desperate measures when it comes to forecasting. That's what we're working with right now. So Okay. Lower than confidence lower than average confidence in that long-range forecast for the weekend. So if you do have outdoor plans and you're really hoping that things are going to be bright and dry, just a heads up that you're going to see lots of different variability with the weather apps over the next couple days until this thing gets ironed out.
0: All right. Fair enough. Thanks so much for this, Ryan. Appreciate it.
2: Thank you. Take care.
0: You too. That's Ryan Snodden. He's our CBC meteorologist. We speak with him most days at this time. Well, what started as a rough and tumble hockey motto quickly became Canada's newest rallying cry. Elbows up has transformed into a symbol of national resilience amid heated trade tensions with the U.S. And now businesses are rushing to trademark it. So who owns Elbows Up? The CBC's Allie Thompson has been looking into this. Good afternoon.
3: Good afternoon.
0: So we've been hearing Elbows Up lately again in the context of the trade war, but where did it come from?
3: Yeah, to understand how we got here, we have to go back more than 50 years. Elbows Up was defined by hockey, Mr. Hockey, that is, Mr. Gordie Howe. The legendary Canadian NHLer was known to raise his elbows to protect himself on the ice. But last year, the meaning shifted. As the trade war with the U.S. heated up, Mike Myers appeared on SNL, and as the cast was waving goodbye, he unzipped his vest to display a shirt that said, "Canada is not for sale." Then he gestured to his elbows and mouthed, "Elbows up." The moment went hugely viral. You probably remember it. Yeah. And presumably inspired the Prime Minister to make this video. Take a listen.
4: But let me ask you, Mr. Prime Minister, will there always be a Canada?
5: There will always be a Canada.
4: All right. Elbows up.
5: Elbows up.
3: So you were just hearing Mark Carney and actor Mike Myers in a video that was posted on the Prime Minister's official YouTube page last March. So the phrase got some momentum, and it also gained something else: commercial value. Not long after the video was posted, Elbows Up merchandise started popping up.
0: Okay, so what kinds of things?
3: I mean, you name it. There's t-shirts, bumper stickers, mugs, beer cans. There is a ton of stuff out there. And behind the scenes, a trademark gold rush was happening. About a dozen businesses applied to trademark Elbows Up. They include an apparel business and a beer maker, for example.
0: Okay, so have any of them been successful?
3: Not so far. This isn't a situation where the first company to file gets the trademark. That's not how trademarks work. There's a lot more that the Canadian Trademarks Office takes into consideration. And it's not just about the product that's being sold. It's telling you about who makes the product. I spoke with trademark lawyer Regan Seidler, and he says the office has taken an unusual step.
6: The Trademarks Office, at least, is of the view that if you see Elbows Up on a t-shirt, you're not going to think Elbows Up is the company name or it's a slogan like Just Do It. You're going to think that is just repeating the kind of messaging that's come from the Prime Minister's office and elsewhere. And so it's not actually going to be assigned to consumers or anyone of where the clothing is coming from. It's rather just a slogan they want to emit outward.
3: Seidler says it's not uncommon to see applications to trademark viral expressions. We saw this recently with the phrase very demure, very mindful, which was started by a TikToker. Seidler says what's unusual about this case is that it is a political motto.
0: Yeah, you have to wonder what Gordie Howe would think of all this.
3: Right. And as a matter of fact, I did wonder that. So I reached out to his son, Mark Howe. Mark told me that his family did not submit an application to trademark Elbows Up, but they are no stranger to trademarks. The Howe Foundation owns the trademark in both Canada and the U.S. for the Gordie Howe and Mr. and Mrs. Hockey, which they used to generate funding for the charity. Officials actually had to ask permission to use his name on the brand new Gordie Howe International Bridge. Mark says he's not surprised people want to cash in on Elbows Up.
7: People ask, you know, about this, that, like somebody asked, what would Gordie think about having a bridge named after him or having this Elbows Up? And everybody thinks of Gordie Howe because of his reputation with his elbows. And I'm sure he'd be grateful and he'd be humble, be respectful. But as soon as everything just kind of drifted away, he'd look forward to being with his family, his grandkids, being out fishing, golfing, doing something like that.
3: That was Mark Howe, son of hockey legend Gordie Howe. He also talked to me about the current tensions between the U.S. and Canada. He is American, and despite the fighting spirit behind Elbows Up, he just wishes everyone would be getting along.
0: Yeah. So, coming back to those trademark applications, mm-hmm. What happens now?
3: Well, I did reach out to several companies that applied for the trademark, and none of them wanted to speak. Most of the companies that applied appear to be a small business or an individual. There's one called Conflict Clothing, Inc. in Ontario. Another is Blythe Cowbell Brewing, also in Ontario. Seidler says they can appeal if they want, but their prospects of success are not good, given the position that the trademarks office has taken. Ultimately, though, they're free to still make the merchandise they wanted. But as for ownership of the phrase, Ottawa says that belongs to all Canadians.
0: All right. Thanks so much for this, Allie.
3: Thank you.
0: CBC reporter Allie Thompson in Halifax. Well, the Polaris Prize Awards are being handed out tonight in Toronto. Among the 10 finalists is former New Brunswicker Beverly Glenn Copeland. He wrote the nominated song with his wife, Elizabeth Glenn Copeland. It's called Laughter in Summer.

0: Beverly and Elizabeth Glenn Copeland with Laughter in Summer. That is one of the songs nominated for a Polaris Prize this evening. We'll find out who wins. We're about 21 minutes now past 4 o'clock. Well, when former CBC journalist Mike Wise was scrolling through Facebook one evening, he saw something that stopped him in his tracks. A message from a family friend that said, "Looking for an earth angel." It was a woman in need of a living kidney donor, and Mike decided to help. We spoke to him last week about his story. Good afternoon.
1: Good afternoon.
0: So, Mike, looking for an earth angel. Tell me about reading those words for the first time.
1: It was last summer, early summer, I guess. I was just scrolling through Facebook, and I saw this post from a good friend of mine. I knew that she had kidney disease, and it was getting worse. My wife and her had been friends for 30 years. Our families had vacationed together, spent holidays together, rented cottages together. I'd seen her daughters grow up. She'd seen my daughter grow up. But something was about this message just stuck with me. Be an earth angel. And it was a brief description of the need for her to find a kidney donor. Her disease, kidney disease, was progressing to the point where she needed a transplant or was looking at a life on dialysis until something came along. So she was putting out the call, please spread the word. And just something at that moment said, let me learn more. Let me learn more about this and what this is. So I reached out to her. I said, send me some more information. And then immediately thought, you know, I probably should check with my wife and daughter first about this. But of course, they were very supportive of the whole thing. And what unfolded from there was learning a little bit about the process. There was an initial questionnaire I had to fill out with my medical history, et cetera. That was followed by some blood work. And when those results came back, they called me in for just an overview. I'm like, hey, here's the process we're about to embark on. We've got this base, these base tests, but there's a few more things we need to run. As a man in my 50s, that was a decent thing to have, extra health tests for sure. The heart and the liver and all those sort of things. And this progressed. They also said, the reason we need many people to step forward is there's a 70% chance you're going to be rejected.
0: Yeah.
1: That we'll find a reason or something. And, you know, if it's medical, we'll let you know and you can talk to your doctor about it. But as it turns out, I was a direct match for my friend. And that started the process and it led to the way. And we had the surgery in January of this year. And happy to say we're both doing really, really well.
0: I'm so glad to hear that. Why did your friend turn to Facebook for help? Isn't there a waiting list that she would be on as someone in need of a transplant?
1: There is a waiting list that you can go on that is for deceased donors, and, you know, sign your donor card, that sort of thing. But if you're looking for a living donor, my understanding is that is really, there is no wait list for that. And it is really up to the responsibility for donors to go to their network, see if they can find someone to help. And, you know, this is Living Donor Awareness Week. I hadn't really shared my story publicly until now. And I thought, let me talk about that and how seeing that appeal and having that little gut check reaction saying, maybe I can do something more than hitting like or a heart on a little social media thing. Maybe I can do a little bit more and look into it. And it really made a difference for my friend. And it's something any of us can do if we encounter that or we encounter other people in our social networks looking for this kind of help. They can use the help getting the word out and the people willing to come forward to say, let me look into this as well.
0: Yeah. As you say, there was a good chance, a 70% chance that you would not, in fact, be compatible. So you were going through all of this, you know, willing, obviously, to do this. But what was it like when you did learn that you were the direct match that was needed?
1: I was happy. There's obviously a bit of fear. It's still, you know, there's another conversation I had with a doctor who made me go home and think about it one more time. He said, you know, this is the kind of surgery that is not normal. Normally you go into a hospital and you're not feeling well and you come out and you feel better. This is one where you're going to go into a hospital feeling totally healthy or else they wouldn't be sending me into hospital without healthy kidney, healthy heart, healthy liver. And I would come back needing some time to recover from this. I'm still very healthy now, but there's an initial, obviously, a period of adjustment for my body. So I thought through that and the overall risks there, but still said, no, this is something, let's try to go through this. Because it was a personal decision. I'd known my friend, I knew her family, and it was an opportunity for me to give her a gift of time back again, knowing that she was heavily into dialysis and going through this, and a change like this would give her the freedom to have that life back again, a real transforming kind of gift.
0: Yeah. I understand, obviously, you know your friend, quite well, but I understand that you decided during the lead up to the surgery not to meet face to face with your friend. What was the thinking behind that?
1: It was our thinking in the beginning, like, when you go through the questionnaire, there was some weird, not weird, there was a language that they use, like, are you being coerced into this? Mm. And my friend and her husband are very generous people, like, go out for food, they're very nice. And I thought, hold on, if I'm going through this, I don't want any awkwardness. If we went over for a barbecue or something like that, there'd be any sort of tiptoeing around any of this there. So let's just get this through. Let's not get our hopes up high or anything like this. And I expressed this with the social workers that were part of the process. And they said, we appreciate what you're doing, but this is emotional for both of you. And at some point, if this goes through, we'll need to figure out a way to acknowledge gratitude and have some ground rules about what that might mean if this goes through. And as it turned out, it was a lovely dinner we all had, but I then quickly wanted to get back to normal. You know, I didn't want to be the kind of person, like, you know, we go for dinner and, like, the check comes and I sort of slide it to the other side of the table. Well, you got my kidney. You're picking this one up. I didn't want that anymore. I wanted to go back as much as possible to a normal thing. And yeah, we were out last week, you know, my wife and, you know, the four of us going out to a comedy club and just having some fun as normal. And that's not something she could have done a year ago.
0: Mm. And you're both well. You're feeling well.
1: Very well, yeah.
0: How long did it take you, Mike, to start feeling like yourself again after the surgery?
1: This is a weird, arrogance of being young and healthy. Well, not young, but healthy. I thought, oh, they said, you know, it could take 5 or 6 weeks. I'm like, oh, I told my colleagues, I'll probably be back working for. No, I should have listened. I was like textbook. They said the first week I'd be very tired. I was very tired for the first week. I was back to my normal. I got the okay to lift heavy weights and things again. Not heavy weights, but just normal household groceries and things like that. About 5 or 6 weeks in, and I was back to work. And aside from some numbness or a few things there, it's been very good. Back to a healthy lifestyle. My friend, it's been transformative for her. Obviously, a longer recovery for the person receiving a new kidney. But she's up and about. She told me she went to see one of her healthcare team a few weeks later, and they didn't recognize her because of the extra color in her cheeks and the smile and just the glow upon her. And that's just what this sort of life-giving gift can mean. It's a transformation for someone.
0: Listen, thank you so much for sharing your story. Really appreciate it.
1: Okay, thank you.
0: Take care. Bye-bye.
1: Bye-bye. Bye-bye.
0: Mike Wise is a journalism professor and a former CBC News anchor. He is also a living kidney donor. Well, coming up, dozens of Iranians living in Canada are wondering what comes next after being notified by the federal government that they are, quote, inadmissible. We'll find out why. We'll have more on that story. Right now, though, it is 4:30. Kate Lederich has the New Brunswick News.
2: Good afternoon. A St. Thomas University energy researcher says there's been a lack of information coming from NB Power about a leak in its Point LaProte nuclear generating station. A news release last week said the utility was shutting down the plant for a repair inside the reactor building. The next day, it revealed in an interview that the repair involved a leak of heavy water. And on Monday, it revealed that it has recovered 200 liters of leaked heavy water at the plant. Susan O'Donnell says the utility should proactively share information.
3: Why did they not just say this was radioactive material that leaked? This is how much material was leaked. You know, and X number of workers were cleaning it up or were exposed or whatever. But hey, everyone's okay. They've all been checked. There's no problem. We're looking into it. But instead, it's just this sort of vague information that doesn't give anyone who's interested in it all the facts that they need.
2: O'Donnell says the utility should be transparent about issues with the nuclear power plant in order to prevent mistrust from the public. A move to combine multiple New Brunswick government and community services to young people in single locations is expanding and getting a new name. Nonprofit workers and provincial officials made the announcement today at St. John's Teen Resource Center. Integrated Youth Services caters to those between the ages of 12 and 25 years and will now be called Forge. There are currently three integrated centers in St. John, Moncton, and Caraquet. Similar centers in Fredericton and First Nation communities, Elsie Booktook and Ngukuk, are currently under development. Kristen Barnes is the Provincial Director for Youth Integrated Services.
4: Sometimes what's really challenging is having to knock on so many doors, but if we have all these organizations in one place and we can say we're sharing information, so when youth signs a consent form, we're able to share information as appropriate and needed with the other service providers. So even if within one organization the capacity is not there, there's other organizations who would have the capacity to respond.
2: Fredericton's new Integrated Center for Youth Services is expected to open at the end of October. Elsie Booktook and Ngukuk's opening dates are yet to be determined. Half of students asked to rate their physical health in the latest New Brunswick Health Council survey say it's very good or excellent. However, that number drops to just 35% when the students responding are from lower socioeconomic backgrounds. It's a similar story when it comes to questions about mental health, exercise, and social support. The council released an article today with the results of the 2025-2026 edition of the Student Wellness and Education Survey. Council CEO Stefan Robichaud says the survey looked at a number of factors for the study.
5: Right now, China controls, I think, 80 to 90% of the PCAM production in the world. So to diversify that, and it's a chance for Canada to become a player in that field.
2: Sorry about that. That was a mistake. Robichaud says there are some positive results, though, in this study. 90% of students surveyed set a high level of connectedness to their schools. He hopes the survey results will raise awareness about the challenges some students face on a daily basis. Theatre New Brunswick is preparing for another run of a play it first staged in 2022. Bluebirds by Verne Thiessen is about three Canadian nurses who served in France during the First World War. It's been picked up by Pub Theatre in London for a number of shows next spring, coinciding with the 110th anniversary of the Battle of Vimy Ridge. TNB Artistic Director Natasha McClellan says it's a story with broad appeal.
6: We love stories about courage and people doing what they must under hard circumstances. It's a timeless story. And we do love war stories for that reason. It's an extraordinary circumstance when people are called on, where their mettle is tested. And we tend to see these stories from men's point of view or about the soldiers. So it's got all those timeless things, but we get to look at the women. And it just fills you with such pride to watch the show and to see what the women do and how they persevered.
2: The play will also be performed in Fredericton and Nova Scotia in March before heading to London. A quick correction now on a story we featured at this time yesterday. We reported that the new Peace Garden in Moncton features Indigenous art, when in fact the garden features design choices that were made following consultation with a First Nations artist. And that is the very latest CBC News for New Brunswick. For news anytime, you can visit our website at cbc.ca/nb. Vanessa?
0: Thank you so much, Kate.
2: You're welcome.
0: That's Kate Lederich in the newsroom this afternoon, taking a look now at the weather. Current temperatures in the province range from just over 13 degrees at Mechanic Settlement to just over 19 degrees at CFB Gagetown. Tonight, we're expecting clear skies, light winds. Going to be chilly, though, with lows between 1 and 4 degrees for most. Even cooler in the northwest. -3 is a possibility. Expect widespread patchy frost, especially again in the northwest with those cool temperatures. Tomorrow looks mainly sunny, light winds, highs between 16 and 19. And Thursday, mostly sunny once again with light winds and the highs between 20 and 24 degrees. Here's a quick look at some local sports. I didn't get a chance to mention CCAA results from the weekend yesterday. In women's soccer, the UNBSJ Seawolves won Saturday over the Holland Hurricanes and Sunday over Dalhousie. It was the same for the men's team. The St. Thomas Tommies won over Dalhousie Saturday and the Holland Hurricanes on Sunday. And again, the same result for the men. And Crandall's teams weren't able to get a win this weekend. We're just touching on local sports on the show, and we could use your help. If you have a tournament coming up, a season opener, a championship, whatever, we would like to hear about it. You can get in touch with us, shiftnb@cbc.ca.

0: We're about 23 minutes now before 5 o'clock. Well, some Iranian families living in Canada have received a troubling letter. It arrived last month from the Federal Immigration Department, and it tells them they are considered, quote, inadmissible to Canada. Now time is ticking for them to prove they are not members of a terrorist organization. CBC Windsor's Pratyush Dayal has been talking with affected people right across Canada. Good afternoon.
1: Good afternoon, Vanessa.
0: So why would the government suspect a connection to a terrorist organization?
1: So Vanessa, when a man turns 18 in Iran, it is mandatory for him to serve with one of the arms of the military there. And if they don't, they cannot work or get a passport. So one in three men gets assigned to the Islamic Revolutionary Guard Corps, or IRGC. And 2 years ago, the Canadian government listed the corps as a terrorist organization. Because in January 2020, the IRGC shot down Ukrainian International Airlines flight PS752 above Tehran, killing 175 passengers, including 55 Canadian citizens and 30 permanent residents. So this means when these Iranian men who submitted applications to stay here permanently, when they proceed with this process, they're now getting flagged because of the association to IRGC. On August 6th, the Federal Immigration Department sent out these letters called as procedural fairness letters, and they are sent when the department has concerns about the application. And I reviewed approximately 50 such PFL letters, and they all had the same wording, that an applicant is being considered inadmissible because of the past military service with IRGC.
0: And how are the recipients of these letters reacting?
1: Many of them say there is an irony here. They are actually themselves against the Revolutionary Guard Corps, but they're bearing repercussions of something they had no choice over. Sanam Mohammadzadeh has won multiple awards as a postdoctoral fellow at the University of Windsor here, and her husband works in auto manufacturing. He got that letter because he was conscripted to the IRGC 16 years ago. And the couple has been waiting for permanent residency since 2024. And now, Vanessa, they are enraged by how the Canadian government has labeled all conscripts as terrorists. Sanam says if her husband's history was such an obstacle, why were they allowed to move here in the first place?
2: I'm exactly the same person with the identical information I provided to you. Now I'm a different person. I'm a terrorist. I feel so betrayed. I feel so bad because it seems that nobody cares about the people and there is no justice. And we choose Canada to live there as a fair place. But now I realize there is no justice in the world.
1: Sanam says they immigrated to Canada because they were against the Iranian regime and have even participated in protests here. And now they fear their safety is at risk if they have to return.
0: And this is not just one family's story in Windsor, is it?
1: Mm-hmm. I talked to people with similar stories from Vancouver, Winnipeg, Ottawa, Toronto, Fredericton, and Montreal. And Vanessa, many were afraid to go on the record because if they are sent back, they believe they could be penalized or even tortured. And some are now making those difficult decisions like separating from the partners so that the rest of the family can stay in Canada. Very difficult situations indeed. And Mahdi Shaham Mohammadi is living in Manitoba, and he did speak to us over an interview, and he has been waiting for his permanent residency for 4 years and is now in limbo because of his conscription in early 2000s. His permit will expire next March.
3: We live in darkness. There's no future. There's a road front side of us, foggy road and darkness. And it doesn't matter our headlights, how much is powerful, we can't see anything. So it's increased our stress and anxiety.
1: For Hamid Ali Khani in New Brunswick, he is nervous about the cost his two-year-old daughter will have to pay because of this. She was born here in Canada and Ali Khani served in the IRGC in 2013. Vanessa, during our interview, Hamid broke down multiple times, saying he now regrets coming to Canada.
4: It's actually really destroyed my life, and I didn't expect from Canada because I didn't expect to see this behavior because it's really injustice. I paid a lot of expense to came to Canada, and now I got this terrorist label. I'm really sad myself. I wish I couldn't come to Canada.
1: Having participated in anti-Iranian regime protests and worrying for his family's safety, Hamid says he just cannot go back and will be looking at moving elsewhere in the Middle East if his journey does not pan out here in Canada.
0: Wow. So what are we hearing from Ottawa about this? I mean, do we actually know the scale of the impact?
1: Immigration, Refugees and Citizenship Canada did not confirm the number of letters sent to permanent resident applications with IRGC ties, but a spokesperson there says they have not adopted a blanket approach to people who did compulsory military service and that they recognize that some may have served because of conscription. Ottawa says each case is being assessed on its individual facts and circumstances, and compulsory service alone does not necessarily result in inadmissibility. But it also says that the letters are not final decisions.
0: Okay, so what is next then from here?
1: When I said today, many of these affected people had staged a gathering on Parliament Hill asking for justice and urging Ottawa to exempt the conscripts. Their slogan is, conscripts are not members. And they have been staging such protests across the country outside MPs' offices. But just to back again, you know, back it up over here just for audiences, that Ottawa has been denying entry to IRGC members after the attack that shot down that plane in 2020, killing all 175 people on board. 175, including 55 Canadian citizens and 30 permanent residents. And federal intelligence agencies like CSIS say sympathizers with the Iranian regime may live and operate in Canada and could be dangerous. Remember, this is the very reason why the head of the Iranian soccer was denied entry to Canada for FIFA earlier this year. But back to these people living in Canada who have received these letters, well, they must provide documentation to the Federal Immigration Department confirming they are not active IRGC members. And they had until September 6th to submit this documentation. And Vanessa, everyone I spoke with has complied. Now they wait while IRCC reviews it. And experts say it will take some time before these folks see some respite.
0: All right. We'll see what happens here. Listen, thank you so much for bringing this story to us. I so appreciate it.
1: Thank you for having me.
0: Pratyush Dayal is a video journalist with CBC Windsor. We are 15 minutes now before 5 o'clock. Well, Connor Fox is up for Song of the Year at next month's Music New Brunswick Awards. For this one, this is Vanishland.

0: That is Fredericton's Connor Fox with Vanish Land, that song up for Song of the Year at the Music New Brunswick Awards. 9 minutes now before 5 o'clock. Well, there is no doubt artificial intelligence systems are advancing very quickly. And as AI-related technologies evolve, so do concerns about human control and safety, raising questions like who is responsible for developing AI guardrails, governments, tech companies, regulatory bodies. As the world asks questions about the future of AI, we are joined by our technology columnist, Takara Small. Hello there.
1: Hello.
0: Okay, so a certain urgency has developed in recent weeks. Tell us why this is happening now, and is this urgency justified in your view?
1: It's a good question. I mean, we're starting to see this pop up in many headlines. We're starting to see more people take this into consideration and really concerned about what the power of AI will do for the future. I think we're talking about it a lot more right now simply because we have the leaders in AI companies talking about it. You know, researchers have been worried about this for years, but now that you have the head of OpenAI, the head of Anthropic talking about concerns, saying things like AI and the ability for it to harm humans, it's managed to warrant a little bit more attention. I will say from my perspective, this existential trouble around AI and what it could do isn't unwarranted. I think it's definitely overdue. But one thing that concerns me more, it's not a Terminator-style AI apocalypse. It's thinking about the present-day harms that are going under-acknowledged. So, for example, AI bias when it comes to hiring, AI bias when it comes to housing, AI bias when it comes to policing.
0: Yeah, certainly. So is the Canadian government's approach keeping pace with how quickly the technology is evolving, do you think?
1: It's a good question. So I would say sort of. The Canadian government definitely introduced its national AI framework. It has a lot of provisions and a lot of copy in it that talks about AI safety, that talks about how to ensure it's regulated. The devil is obviously in the details. We don't know what this will look like in reality, but they've actually discussed it and they're talking about it, which is really, really important. I want to always add when I'm talking about this from a Canadian perspective, that AI work and research doesn't happen in a vacuum. It happens outside of our borders that can still have ramifications and impact on us today. So when we talk about Canada's approach, it really needs to be collaborative and it needs to not just be focused on competition. Lastly, I want to say that because Canada is approaching this with investment in AI and talking about safety, it really creates this two-pronged situation where we want to move fast, we want to innovate, we want to invest, but we have to think about how to keep Canadians safe. Can you do both at the same time? Is that a trade-off that's possible? I don't know if you can do and accomplish goals for each subject matter at the same time.
0: Two prongs, and those prongs can be in conflict with one another. Yes. So, I mean, currently, who is responsible for AI safety in Canada? The federal government? Is it the technology companies themselves? Are there any regulatory bodies at all?
1: It is a great question, especially because I don't know if the average Canadian knows the answer or if they even think about it, which is honestly understandable. How many times would you think about regulatory bodies when it comes to tech? The answer is this is definitely a shared responsibility. Now, this is between technology companies, obviously the government, and then you have stakeholders, which can be regulators or even advocates. But historically, if we're looking at the tech sector, a lot of the responsibility has been laid at the feet of tech companies. You know, they often would deploy new tech and they would be focused on how to make it safe and introduce it to new markets. There's actually this really popular saying in tech that is move fast and break things. Now, that's an ideology that has been applied to many products, including social media, and we can all see how that doesn't always work out quite well, which is why we need government to be a little bit more formative, to play a much pivotal role in the safety and how it's introduced from the very beginning. And we have that chance with AI. We just do not have the luxury of approaching AI like we did with social media, because if mistakes are made, this will have such far-reaching consequences.
0: Okay, so should AI companies meet certain safety standards before some AI products are made available in Canada? And I mean, is the horse out of the barn at this point?
1: It's definitely a little tricky since many AI products and tools are already in market. They're being utilized by Canadians across the country. I will say in principle, yes, you know, any AI tool, as we all know, AI is advancing quite quickly. It can be unknowable, unpredictable. It should be reviewed and it should have a process in place before it's used. But it's a $1 billion situation where if you have any AI tool or service that has to be reviewed and regulated before it's introduced, it leaves Canadian AI companies at a disadvantage. It may leave Canadian researchers and the overall economy at a disadvantage because companies will just introduce that tool, that service into a country or market that doesn't have those types of provisions. I think the best approach would be if Canada collaborated with other countries, not necessarily competing, but collaborated so that they work with other markets, including China, so that there are rules in place. If you release a new AI tool or product that touches on safety or security, the assessments for every market has to be the same. And for listeners thinking, how could you possibly introduce something like that? Well, there are similar examples, obviously not the same, but if you look at the aviation industry, there are international frameworks that exist. So if you hop on a plane in Canada and you arrive in another country, there are safety regulations you can count on so that you land safely.
0: All right, we've just got about 30 seconds, but the Canadian government and companies based here want to be leaders in AI innovation. So how does that fit in the conversation about AI safety?
1: You know, I think Canada and obviously Canadian companies can still be leaders in AI innovation. And I think it's about thinking about the long term, not the short term. So if you're thinking about how to innovate while maintaining safety, you can do that through something like a risk-based approach. You know, if there are tools or services that touch on the safety or security of Canadians, something like healthcare, it must require a more rigorous review process or a deeper, more context-based look. Whereas something that doesn't, maybe you have an AI tool that just helps schedule meetings or helps you pick out the best fruit to buy. It's not.

The expressway in late July, 2 weeks after a massive search was launched by police and civilians. Foul play was not suspected. And that is the world this hour. For news anytime, just visit our website, cbcnews.ca. For CBC News, I'm Gina Louise Phillips.

Welcome back. I'm Vanessa Vanderbilt. This is Shift on CBC Radio 1. Well, students from lower socioeconomic backgrounds are less likely to say their physical health is very good or excellent, and the same can be said for their mental health, according to the latest New Brunswick Health Council survey. We'll look at the results. Then Mark Treloat is still enjoying the summer harvest, and now there are fall crops ready too. He'll tell us about the bounty. And after the 5:30 news, the second part of our conversation about the province's proposed guidelines around data center development. Today we talk with an expert about water usage, data sovereignty, and guidelines versus regulations.

0: Lutterick is in the newsroom this afternoon. Hi there, Kate.
1: Hi, Vanessa. In the news, a St. Thomas University and energy researcher says there's been a lack of information coming from NB Power about a leak in its Pointe La Proix nuclear generating station. A news release last week said the utility was shutting down the plant for a repair inside the reactor building. The next day, it revealed in an interview that the repair involved a leak of heavy water. A move to combine multiple New Brunswick government and community services for young people in single locations is expanding and getting a new name. Integrated Youth Services caters to those between the ages of 12 and 25 and will now be called Forge. There are currently three integrated centres in St. John, Moncton and Carriquette. Theatre New Brunswick is performing internationally for the first time in its 60-year history. It's taking one of its productions abroad to the United Kingdom. TNB was invited to perform its play Bluebirds at the Finborough Theatre in London, England. And I'll have much more on these and other stories coming up for you at 5:30. Vanessa?
0: Thank you so much, Kate.
1: You're welcome.
0: That's Kate Lutterick in the newsroom this afternoon. Let's take a look now at the weather. A beautiful day across much of the province in terms of temperatures. They range from just over 13 degrees at Mechanic Settlement to just over 19 degrees at CFB Gagetown. Still your hot spot at this hour. Tonight we're looking at clear skies, light winds, cool overnight with lows between 1 and 4 degrees, even cooler in the northwest. Could see temperatures as low as minus 3. Expect widespread patchy frost, especially in the northwest. Tomorrow, mainly sunny. Light winds, the highs between 16 and 19 degrees. Thursday, similar, mostly sunny. Light winds, and again, highs between 20 and 24 degrees. Just about 8 minutes now past 5 o'clock. Well, half of students asked to rate their physical health in the latest New Brunswick Health Council survey say it's very good or excellent. However, that number drops to just 35% when the students responding are from lower socioeconomic backgrounds. It's a similar story when it comes to questions about mental health, exercise, and social support. The council released an article today looking at the results of the 2025-2026 edition of the Student Wellness and Education Survey. To talk about it, we've reached the council's CEO, Stéphane Robichaud. Good afternoon.
2: Good afternoon.
0: So were you surprised by just how much socioeconomic background appears to make a difference when it comes to how students responded to these survey questions?
2: Well, I'd say more importantly, I'd say it confirmed the value of that type of analysis. I think a lot of people who work in the area of social services or in the education system are fairly aware that socioeconomic status can have an impact on youth's ability to participate in things, and it has an impact on them. So I don't think it's that element, but it's looking at the extent to which it can impact. And it certainly justifies paying attention to that lens when we're looking at the overall results to consider that subgroup and what the numbers may help us identify as ways to reduce barriers for those youth to be full participants in their education and activities and connectedness.
0: For the purposes of this survey, how are you defining a lower socioeconomic background?
2: So what our colleagues have used here is a tool that's called the Family Affluence Scale. Hmm. It has 6 items. It looks at items like number of family vehicle, having a personal bedroom, computer, tablets, number of washrooms in the house, dishwasher, number of family trips. And obviously none of these one items can really determine socioeconomic, but put together, it gives a good sense. And when we look at overall scores, they use the bottom 20% to say that's our group that we categorize as low socioeconomic status. And the top 20% of results are the high socioeconomic status. And that's what helped us then look at each of these types of indicators from the survey and appreciate when you apply that lens What difference do we see? And as people will see in the report, it has a significant impact.
0: Yeah, let's go through some of the results if we can. I mean, just how big a difference did you see when asking questions about physical and mental health?
2: Well, on their health being either very good or excellent, yeah. Overall, and Vanessa, it's important to mention this, that overall it's 51% on average, which means close to 50% don't deem their health as good or excellent. And you and I have had discussion this in the past, and I'm just underlining that because it's important to understand that these types of numbers are important. They help raise awareness about youth overall. So on average, 51% very good or excellent when it comes to their health. But the low socioeconomic is 35%, so much lower. And the high socioeconomic is 67%. And that's for how they rate their health. On mental health, very good or excellent, it's 31% for the low, 42% on average, and 54% is for the higher socioeconomic group.
0: Yeah, again, it's very significant. You also looked, asked about social support. First of all, why is that important for health, and what did you see there in terms of a difference?
2: Well, just for those listening to us, we've certainly had a lot of conversations around this during the pandemic, the importance of connectedness, of social interactions. And what we can easily imagine here is, well, two things I would say. You and I have had conversations in the past on how, in some ways, we have to go against the current here, that the strength or the force of social media and technology are having a number of negative, it's not all negative, but a number of negative implications when it comes to physical activity. They're very sedentary, impact on sleeping and so forth. So we already know that is a factor. Now, the more time they spend on screen time, as an example, the less time they have available for other things. So we know that's already an impact. When it comes to low socioeconomic, one thing that came to my mind as I was looking at this, we also do general citizen public participation sessions. And in recent years, an element that's been raised often in New Brunswick, being very rural, is the example of transportation, that it's an obstacle for many people in being able to access the services that they need. Well, if we think about youth, that it's an obstacle for them as well. Transportation can be an obstacle to participating in activities that would enable them to develop more connectedness with their peers. And then when you have those habits, it leaves less time to be alone and to be perhaps on those types of activities that we do that keeps us in a more of a solitude type of scenario.
0: Right. And in this survey, students from a lower socioeconomic background indicated they do feel lonely more often.
2: Exactly. They perhaps don't. An example could be they don't have as many opportunities to participate in activities. An example that's given to us when we think of sports, hockey is not accessible for everyone. It's a very popular sport. A lot of youth participate in it, but it is certainly not financially accessible as a sport, very financially accessible. And not all youth are necessarily sport inclined either. Hmm. So it's thinking about things like more in the creative field, theater, and in performance, for example.
0: Another area that you looked at in this is health behaviors. What specifically did you ask about there, and what kind of a difference did you see between different socioeconomic backgrounds?
2: So daily physical activity, having 1 hour or more, it's 19% for that low socioeconomic, 24% for youth overall, so it's not high, no. But 34% for higher socioeconomic. Hmm. Eating breakfast daily, 28% for low socioeconomic, 37% on average, 44% for the higher category. And daily or occasional vaping. Vaping is 11% on average, but it's at 16% for the low socioeconomic and 9% for the higher socioeconomic. Vaping in recent surveys, it was going down, and now it kind of stabilized at that range of 11%.
0: Okay. what conclusion are you drawing from the differences that you saw here, and how might this information help in improving student health going forward?
2: Well, it's important for people to be aware that of all the surveys that we do, this is an example of one that is where the results are really being used in many school districts, in many schools. There are examples of these usage across New Brunswick, which is very encouraging. I would add to that that schools cannot fix all this by themselves. So these types of discussions, raising awareness, that there are elements at the family level that, that can be done to positively contribute to these realities, but also communities. Coming back to school for a second, school have the, a positive result in the survey is 90% feel a high level of connectedness to their school. So that means there's some good things happening in our schools. Now, we can't download all of the solutions in the school system. So it's important for communities to think about how they can be part of the solution moving forward. Do we have options, appropriate options for our youth? Are there barriers that we could learn about that we can help our youth overcome, in particularly in the area of participating in more connectedness activities, whether sports or otherwise? Yeah. So those are all things that the results help raise awareness about, but it's also very interesting to see how they're being used by schools and communities throughout New Brunswick.
0: Were there any other responses we haven't touched on yet that caught your attention in this latest survey or perhaps surprised you in some way?
2: Well, to be perfectly honest, there's lots. Yeah. And we really encourage people to have a look at our website where they can see all of these results. And if there's a particular indicator that is of interest to them at that particular point in time, if they click on the indicator, it does bring them to a page on that particular indicator, but they can have a look at how it compares geographically, by certain groups, by age, and so forth. So a lot of information available on our website pertaining to these most recent results.
0: All right. Listen, thank you so much for the time today. Appreciate it.
2: Thank you for the opportunity. Have a good one.
0: Stéphane Robichaud is the CEO of the New Brunswick Health Council. You'll find the article and the results of the survey on the council's website at nbhc.ca. Well, coming up, we will visit Mark Treloat on the homestead. First, though, Julie Obey of Les Hay Babies is officially launching her latest solo project. It's called Rural, with a song, a show rather, in her hometown of Memramcook. That's coming up on October the 3rd. Here she is with Tupperware.

0: That's a good time there. That is Julie Obey with Tupperware from her new album, Rural. She's got a show coming up October the 3rd in Memram Cook. 22 minutes now past 5 o'clock. Well, fall officially arrives this very evening. And you can certainly feel a change in temperatures overnight and in the early morning. That means changes for the garden as well. We've reached Mark Treloat on his homestead in Keswick Ridge. Hi there, Mark.
1: Hi, Vanessa. Yeah, most evenings lately, I feel like I've been playing frost roulette over here.
0: Describe.
1: Well, you know, like we've been working this particular homestead since 2018. And what I've learned since then is to kind of ignore the first several frost warnings in our area. And for the most part, this has worked out all right. I used to like panic harvest when there was a yellow frost alert and bring in all the frost sensitive things. Sure. But now I kind of wait it out. Is it a little nerve-wracking? Yeah, it sure is at times. But, you know, it's just kind of where I'm at in the province. And I've learned all sorts about like different microclimates and NB. And everyone's decision-making process is going to be a little bit different based on where you are and what you've experienced. But yeah, I find that I can take a bit of a gamble for the first few frost warnings. And, you know, the most here is like I have a lot of green peppers. I have tomatillos and tomatoes. And I'm still kind of waiting for them to ripen. And that's mostly what I'm gambling with. Maybe some of the beans too, some late shell beans, some of the later varieties that are not quite mature yet. But we're taking the chance.
0: You got your eye on a few things, just making sure that they're doing okay. And of course, you know your property at this point. You've been there long enough. I know elevation is hugely important when it comes to those overnight temperatures. So you've got these summer crops you're watching. Besides those, I imagine some of the fall crops are just about ready to harvest, yes?
1: Yeah, absolutely. So these are the things that I was busy putting in maybe mid-August, maybe towards end of August, and even into September. And so just right now, as all those summer crops are finishing up, all of the fall crops are just beginning. And, you know, I mentioned a bunch of the summer veg that we're still harvesting, and I'm hoping the frost doesn't nip them. But in addition to the summer veg that are finishing up, with the fall broccoli and cabbage and cauliflower and squash and turnips and rutabaga, they're all kind of coming online or very close to coming online, and like so much more, like head lettuce and the choy and radish and fennel and beets. Oof. And carrots and all the good stuff.
0: Yummy. Okay, so as they mature, are you bringing this stuff in, Mark, or are there crops that you leave out in the field a while longer, like a big fridge?
1: Right. And so, okay. So, you know, this is kind of the reason I play that frost roulette is there's only so much I can realistically like harvest and store and use and preserve in a given week. And so like, you know, I'm trying to keep up with all of this. So like, it kind of breaks my heart to bring in things and then see them rot. So, you know, so I'm taking a bit of a gamble out there with some of the other crops because I am still dealing with all of those things. I'm still dealing with those inside the house already in the fridge, and, you know, on the countertop and all those kind of things. But, you know, like as the temperatures get cooler outside and the days get shorter, this kind of slows down the plant metabolism, if you will. And so for the fall crops, all those fall crops that I just kind of rattled off, that all like it a little bit cooler. Yeah, there's very little risk about them becoming over mature in the garden. So it's great to know what plants can take that light frost. And indeed, some plants, even like some of those fall crops I mentioned, will even be tastier for it. So it's great that you can leave those in the field for like several weeks until a hard frost is imminent. And so around here, that's usually like mid to late October. So you got a good window of those crops holding extremely well in the field.
0: What are some of the ones that even taste a little bit better after a light frost, maybe?
1: Oh, there's a lot of the root vegetables. So like the parsnips and the carrots and the beets, the rutabaga comes to mind. And then even the leafy greens, the kale and the chard, they'll get a little bit more tender. There's like a process that happens that naturally from the plant, and they produce a natural sort of antifreeze, and that antifreeze is actually made of sugars. And so yeah, all these things, you know, you wouldn't call kale sweet, but it does get indeed a little bit sweeter.
0: Interesting. Yeah, I've certainly heard that about parsnips, that they are better after a little bit of a frost.
1: Yeah, I like even like parsnips is one of those that the exception there where I do like to get even a hard frost onto the parsnips is nice. Yeah.
0: Okay.
1: They're on the ground after all, you know?
0: Yeah, absolutely. Now, I know you plan to eat what you harvest all through the winter. So are there perhaps some tips you can share in terms of the way you handle crops for that purpose as you're getting ready to store them?
1: So I wanted to get into to the winter squash here today because we had a, well, we yet we're out in the field. It looks like we're going to have a very good squash harvest. Now, I haven't brought it in yet, but it looks really good in the field. And I suspect many other folks had a great squash year as well. And even though they look like they could be harvested, as long as the leaves of the plant are still green and there isn't a threat of a hard frost, I like to leave the squash in the field as long as possible to make sure that the fruits like really fully mature on the vine. And they'll even if you kind of make a bad decision with this frost roulette, even if they take a light frost, they'll be fine to take a light frost, but then you want to bring them in afterwards.
0: Okay.
1: So my first piece of advice with squash is to leave them on the vine as long as the plants are still green, leave them as long as you can in the field. And then when you do harvest them, you really want to be gentle with them. I used to always tell my crew to handle them as if they were eggs. And we're often out there with wheelbarrows because squash are heavy. And so I'll line the wheelbarrow with whatever I can find. Old blankets I've used, kind of like foamer things and towels, and just to try to not have them bounce around so much. You don't want them to get bruised.
0: Isn't that interesting? Because they come with that hard shell. You'd think you could toss them left, right, and center, but no, that's wrong.
1: And I see that a lot. And if you're planning to eat them in the next month, sure. But if you're really planning to put them into storage, to tell you the truth, around here, we really don't even eat our squash very much. We don't really get into the squash until the new year. I find them, to me, I they're a winter vegetable. And so, you know, I like to let them mature as long as possible. I like to try to handle them as gently as possible. And then I also try to remove any dirt from the field when they're coming in. And because the dirt from the field can harbor like different funguses and bacteria, and you can bring that into your storage area, and then you could run into troubles with something called black rot. And that's if you of course want to avoid black rot. I mean, who wants black rot, right?
0: No, thank you.
1: And then there's also the curing process for squash. And so squash, if you have like, you're looking for like a sunny, dry, well-ventilated area. So if you have like an overhanging porch, I've seen people put squash into a well-ventilated greenhouse as well. And you just basically want to lay the squash out and ideally with some airflow between them. You don't want to heap them up too much. And you leave them there for like 10 to 14 days. Okay. And this is a great step because believe it or not, if you happen to have any smaller scratches or cuts or from the harvesting, the warm air in that curing process will actually help heal those cuts, and it'll extend the storage life.
0: That's very cool. Very cool, Mark. All right. Fabulous. Very helpful. Thank you so much. Best of luck this week.
1: Oh, man. Well, thanks. We're trying our best to, you know, bring everything in and deal with it. And so, it's a
0: busy
1: time of year, that's for sure. And a great time of year for the farmer's market, too. All these choices.
0: Yeah, absolutely. So much. All right. Thanks, Mark. Talk to you next week.
1: All right. Bye now.
0: Mark Treloat is a homesteader in Keswick Ridge. He joins us Tuesdays at this time. Well, coming up, part two of our deep dive into data centers with UNB professor Alok Jaswal. That's ahead. Right now, it is 5:30. Kate Lederich has the New Brunswick News.
2: Good afternoon. NB Power is reporting it has collected about 200 liters of heavy water that leaked inside the Point Lepreau nuclear generating station. The utility says it first noticed a problem on September the 10th and shut down the plant the next day. It says there was no impact or safety risk to the public, staff, or the environment. But it took the utility nearly a week to release details about how much water was leaked. Susan O'Donnell is an energy researcher with UNB and says the lack of information released by NB Power is a concern.
3: We should know about it and know that it's fine and, you know, everything's contained. And if you don't do that, people just get, you know, lack of trust and people just get really suspicious. Like, what's going on there? What are they not telling us? So I think they should be super transparent whenever there's a release of radioactive material that happens through an accident, et cetera.
2: NB Power says heavy water becomes radioactive as it moves through the station's heat transport system. The utility says repairs are in progress, which adhere to strict safety standards. Half of students asked to rate their physical health in the latest New Brunswick Health Council survey say it's very good or excellent. However, that number drops to just 35% when students responding from lower socioeconomic backgrounds. It's a similar story when it comes to questions about mental health, exercise, and social support. The council released an article today with the results of the 2025-2026 edition of the Student Wellness and Education Survey. Council CEO Stéphane Robichaud says the survey looked at a number of factors for this study, everything from family life to transportation options.
4: An example could be they don't have as many opportunities to participate in activities. You know, an example that's given to us when we think of sports, hockey is not accessible for everyone. It's a very popular sport. A lot of youth participate in it, but it is certainly not financially accessible as a sport, very financially accessible. And not all youth are necessarily sport inclined either. Mm. So it's thinking about things like more in the creative field, theater and in performance, for example.
2: Robichaud says there are some positive results. 90% of students surveyed feel a high level of connectedness to their school. He hopes the survey results will help raise awareness about changes that could be made to improve the lives of students who fall into the lower socioeconomic backgrounds. An effort to combine New Brunswick government and community services for young people in single locations is growing. Justice and Public Safety Minister Robert McKee says currently St. John, Moncton, and Carriquette have integrated youth service hubs, with three more scheduled to open before the end of the year.
5: Fredericton will open by the end of October, and we continue to work with Nugoktuk and Elsibuktuk, hopefully operational by the end of this year. And they join a network of hubs across the country. We look to those partners across the country as well that might be a little more advanced in this.
2: The service network is operated by the Canadian Mental Health Association of New Brunswick. The expansion of the service results from $10 million of federal funding. Theatre New Brunswick is performing internationally for the first time in its 60-year history. It's taking one of its productions abroad to the United Kingdom. TNB was invited to perform its play Bluebirds at the Finborough's Theatre in London, England. Set in France near the front lines of the First World War in 1918, the play follows the daily life of three Canadian nurses as the war draws closer to their hospital. Melanie LeBlanc is one of the actors in Bluebirds. She says taking the show overseas feels almost like a homecoming to where the play is set.
6: I mean, just the voyage over there is like we're going overseas like they did. So just that is, it makes me kind of the hair in my arms stand up. And it's tough. Where the play is set is just a short trip from where we'll be performing. It's practically next door compared to the distance from New Brunswick. So there's something about telling this story close to where it actually happened that changes how it lands. I mean, for me, and hopefully for the audience too.
2: The European premiere of Bluebirds will run from March 30th to April 24th. TNB will also perform the play on a few dates in New Brunswick before it heads to London. And a quick correction now on a story we featured at this time yesterday. We reported that the new Peace Garden in Moncton features Indigenous art, when in fact, the garden features design choices that were made following consultations with a First Nations artist. And that is the very latest CBC News for New Brunswick. For news anytime, you can visit our website at cbc.ca/NB. Vanessa?
0: Thank you so much, Kate.
2: You're welcome.
0: Have a great evening.
2: You too.
0: Okay, Bye-bye.
2: Bye.
0: That's Kate Lederich in the newsroom this afternoon. Let's take a look now at the weather. Current temperatures in the province range from nearly 13 degrees at Miscou Island to just over 19 degrees at CFB Gagetown. In between, Doaketown is sitting at 17 degrees. Graminan is at 16 degrees. It's 17 in St. John, 18 in St. Stephen, and 14 degrees in Moncton. Tonight, we're expecting clear skies, light winds, lows between 1 and 4 degrees overnight, pretty chilly, even cooler in the northwest, as low as minus 3 possible overnight. I expect widespread patchy frost, especially in the northwest, and of course, fall will actually arrive just after 9 o'clock this evening, technically. Tomorrow, mainly sunny skies, light winds, highs between 16 and 19 degrees. And then looking ahead to Thursday, mostly sunny skies, light winds once again, with highs between 20 and 24 degrees.

0: We're about 23 minutes now before 6 o'clock. Well, there are just 2 weeks left for the public to share their thoughts about data center development in New Brunswick. The province has proposed a policy framework tackling thorny issues like electricity and water demands, as well as the need for projects to provide communities with economic benefits. The deadline for people to provide feedback is October the 2nd. Now, there's already a project in Lorneville seeking environmental approval. Many people have raised concerns about that project, and it's a similar story in communities across North America and beyond where data centers are being contemplated. So we decided a deep dive on data centers is needed. Yesterday, we heard the first part of our conversation with Alok Jaswal, Innovation Director for UNB's Research Institute for Data Science and Artificial Intelligence. He explained how data centers work and looked at just how much power these facilities require and some of the issues around that. Today, we have the second part of that conversation, and we begin with water consumption. Okay, water usage is another issue that we hear raised a lot around data centers, and there's this idea of closed-loop cooling. Does that mean that water consumption is no longer a concern when it comes to data centers if it is operating on closed-loop cooling?
1: Well, no, not necessarily. I think it helps to understand why a data center needs cooling in the first place. So if you picture a data center as like a huge box, you know, electricity goes in, information comes out, and a lot of heat is produced along that process. So all those computers are working constantly, right? And if the heat isn't removed, they can slow down, they can shut off, or even worse, they can be damaged. So traditionally, a lot of cooling was done by blowing air over the equipment. But as these computers have become more powerful and the chips have become smaller and packed more closely together, a lot more heat is being generated. And facilities are now using liquid to carry that heat away. And that's where the closed loop comes in. It's the same cooling liquid that circulates through the system again and again. Now, being a bit of a car guy, I'll give you this analogy. Think of the radiator in your car, right? The coolant keeps circulating, but it carries the engine's heat to the radiator, where the fins on that radiator release the heat to the outside world. The liquid stays in the system and the heat, it leaves. A data center still has to get rid of that heat. So some facilities release it into the air and others are using cooling towers that evaporate water, which has to be released. So telling us the cooling system is closed loop, that doesn't tell us how much water the whole facility is going to need. So for a project in New Brunswick, I would want to know where that water would come from, you know, how much would be used on the hottest days, and what happens during a drought, because we do have that happen from time to time, and I suspect with climate change, we're going to see more of that. So closed loop may be a good thing, right? But on its own, it doesn't answer the water question.
0: So more questions there. Now, proponents of data centers will talk about the idea of data sovereignty. And we talk a lot about Canadian sovereignty these days. So does having a data center physically located in New Brunswick necessarily give us greater data sovereignty?
1: Right. So I'm not a lawyer, Vanessa, so I wouldn't pretend to give a legal opinion on all the jurisdictional issues. But what I do know is that having the building here and having control over what happens inside it, they're two completely different things. So data residency tells us where the data is physically stored, right? But data sovereignty, that's about who ultimately controls it, you know, who has access to it and whose laws apply to it. Now, your example of Meta building in New Brunswick, when we spoke last week, you had brought up Meta building in New Brunswick rather than Maine. You know, that was the right example to use. Canadian laws would still apply to Meta's activities here in New Brunswick. But that doesn't mean Canada would suddenly control Meta's data or have access to its computing power. And because Meta is an American company, there may also be American legal obligations involved as well. So a data center could sit on New Brunswick land, it could use New Brunswick electricity, and still do all of its computing for the company itself or for whatever customers it's serving somewhere else in the world. Our universities and businesses and governments wouldn't automatically have access simply because the building is here. Now, this is important because that would have to be negotiated. If data sovereignty is being presented as one of the benefits, then we need to know what Canada and New Brunswick are actually getting. Will Canadian data be stored there? Will any computing capacity be reserved for Canadian or New Brunswick organizations? Who's going to control the access? And what happens if the operator changes down the line, right? So yes, having a data center in New Brunswick could contribute to data sovereignty for sure. But the building being here, it doesn't mean that it's automatically there.
0: Okay. A lot of this ends up being the details in the deal.
1: Exactly.
0: Yeah.
1: Exactly.
0: Okay. Now, the province has set up a website where people can share their thoughts about the idea of developing data centers in the province. What do you think of the way that the province is engaging the public on this issue?
1: So I'm really glad the province is asking for public input. I think it's a really important decision, and New Brunswickers really, they need to have a say. But if I'm to be honest, I think it's a bit half-hearted. I went to the online forum. I didn't even know it existed until you had mentioned it to me. But I did go to the online forum, and it's essentially a comment box. There aren't any questions or prompts to help people think about what's at stake. You know, this is a very complicated subject. Someone might be concerned about their power bill or the water use or noise or jobs, but not know what information to ask for, right? I work in this field, and even I had to spend time thinking through questions I wanted answered. So I can only imagine how difficult it is for someone coming in this from a very fresh angle, right? I think the province could do more to help people participate. Give them some plain language information, pose some key questions, and then invite their views. And then after the consultation, tell people what they heard and what's been changed. I think that would make the input much more meaningful.
0: What the province is proposing here are guidelines. How much protection can guidelines provide if they aren't enforceable regulations? And what do you think communities should be entitled to know before decisions are made?
1: Yeah, I think that's a very important question, actually. Guidelines are a great start, but people need to know what will actually be required. There's a difference between telling a company what you expect and making it a condition of approval, right? And obviously with consequences if it doesn't follow through. I listened to the interview you did with the minister, and they said that the province is going to consider whether laws or regulations need to change after the consultation. As I understand it, we don't yet know how these promises will be enforced. From my perspective, before a project is approved, people should know how much power and water it will need, where those resources are going to come from, and who will pay for any new infrastructure that's going to go up. They should also know about the noise and the emissions and any traffic, as well as the number of permanent jobs that this is going to create, and what benefits are going to stay in the community. I'd also want to know what happens if the project grows or changes hands, right? Do the conditions still apply? And who checks on the company, to make sure that they're meeting them? I understand that some business information, it needs to stay private, obviously, but communities really need enough information to understand what they're being asked to live with. And they need it while there's still, time to influence the decision. That's very important.
0: Before I let you go, I just want to ask, how quickly is a data center obsolete, I suppose? Is it possible you could go through all of this in a community, build something, and end up with a giant white elephant?
1: Data centers are now a part of everyday life, and that is not going to change in the foreseeable future. There's just going to be more of them, and it is a constant competition to be able to provide the best services in order to keep those companies profitable. So becoming obsolete, I don't see it as being really an issue. I think that they will just continually be upgraded with the computers inside being replaced as the technology advances.
0: Okay.
1: Which will be often.
0: All right. This has been very helpful. Thank you so much for helping us think this issue through. I really do appreciate the time.
1: Thank you for the opportunity, Vanessa. I really appreciate it.
0: Bye-bye.
1: All right. Bye-bye.
0: Alok Jaswal is Innovation Director for UNB's Research Institute for Data Science and Artificial Intelligence. You will find both parts of our conversation on our website at cbc.ca/NB. And again, the deadline to share your thoughts on the province's proposed guidelines around data center development is October the 2nd. We're about 12 minutes now before 6 o'clock. Well, Preeper Ray and McKay have a new album and shows coming up in St. John on the 25th, Moncton on October the 9th, and Fredericton on the 10th. From the new album, Blackberry Lane, this is their take on Fare Thee Well.

0: Preeper Ray McKay there. That's Bill Preeper, Jessica Ray, and Sandy McKay with Fare Thee Well from the new album Blackberry Lane. They've got shows coming up in St. John, Moncton, and Fredericton. 8 minutes now before 6 o'clock. Well, the way we watch stuff is changing. We're going out less to the movies and streaming more from home on our couches. At the same time, we're also spending more time on our phones, scrolling. And that, as producer Danielle Nerman finds, is changing the kind of content we consume.
1: Ryan Kraft was spending a lot of time on TikTok, watching reels, mostly about travel and cooking. Then one day, the algorithm threw something completely different at him.
2: I came across this video and I was like, oh, this is interesting. And I'm someone who finds...
1: It was kind of like a Hallmark movie crossed with a soap opera.
3: Look at you. I wouldn't be caught dead wearing a potato sack like that.
1: It had teen drama, romance, and betrayal.
4: What the hell? She's stealing my identity.
2: The acting is not like... Oscar-worthy, I would say, but it's fun to watch.
1: What Ryan had stumbled across was a microdrama, a movie sliced up into really short segments, rolled out over 50 to 100 episodes.
2: And it gets right to like a cliffhanger in the story, and then it stops.
1: That's how they hook you. The first 5 to 10 episodes are free. Then you have to either sit through a bunch of ads or pay to keep going. That's what Ryan did so he could watch all 85 episodes of True Heiress versus Fake Queen Bee.
2: I am somewhat embarrassed to say that I probably spent $40 or $50 watching it. I was on vacation and I was like, nope, screw it. I want to know what happens.
1: Microdramas are filmed vertically, so you watch them the same way you scroll on your phone. It's bite-sized entertainment.
2: If you look at the way that people's attention span has changed over the last few years, I think, you know, any of my friends who have ADHD would probably be like, oh yeah, I can watch something for a minute, but probably not longer than that.
1: Microdramas or vertical films first caught on in China, where they are wildly popular.
5: There's 662 million viewers of vertical content. That's roughly half of China's total internet users.
1: Joseph Rebick is with Deloitte Canada's media and entertainment practice. He says last year, China's microdrama industry made more money than movies on the big screen. And everyone is getting in on the business. Monica Dahlman says here in Canada, vertical content is boosting the film and TV industry, which took a hit during COVID and the writer's strike. She's a casting director and vertical film consultant in Vancouver.
6: They actually are what has been keeping the lights on for a lot of companies. Like, I've talked to gear houses, I've talked to catering companies, and they said that if it hadn't been for verticals, they just would have gone out of business.
1: By some estimates, 50 microdramas were filmed every month across Canada last year. And Monica says that number is just going to keep growing.
6: So right now, like every studio, every network, without exception, is coming up with their own version of vertical viewing.
1: Industry expert Joseph Rebick says vertical content isn't trying to compete with your Netflix subscription or chill time at home in your jammies.
5: They're looking at capitalizing on the moments in between, commuting to work, the moments of waiting for your kids as they finish their activities. Those are the type of moments that historically broadcast television and linear television have struggled to engage with.
1: So vertical videos are hoping to pull you away from watching kooky cat reels on Instagram or however else you like to kill time on your smartphone. As Ryan Kraft scrolls through some of the titles on his microdrama app,
2: Fiance's Betrayal, Dante's Inferno, Reborn to Love Mr. Right,
1: he knows a lot of it is just clickbait, but he's here for it.
2: Dear Husband, Delete My Number. Wrong Wedding Room, Right Groom. This is just my list. Oh, good Lord. Okay.
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0: 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Coming up on Your World tonight, BC residents are going to the polls on October the 24th. Premier David Eby made the call this afternoon, leveraging the trade war with the U.S. and turmoil within the provincial Conservative Party. Caroline Bargoot reports on Your World tonight. That is next, right here on CBC Radio. I'm Vanessa Vandervalk. It's a beautiful evening, the last evening technically of summer, so get out there and enjoy it if you can. And we'll be back tomorrow when it'll be fall. Good night.

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0: 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It's Canada's most prestigious competition for new short fiction. 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
1: Neil Peart's life and legacy are being honored by his Rush bandmates and friends in a new documentary called Neil Peart, No One's Disciple. Geddy Lee and Alex Lifeson, as well as Chad Smith from the Red Hot Chili Peppers, will be here to talk about making the doc to honor their late friend.
2: From CBC News, The World This Hour, I'm Gina Louise Phillips. Mark Carney says Canada and India are closing in on a free trade agreement, part of Ottawa's strategy to become less reliant on the U.S. The Prime Minister emphasized the need for cooperation with nations at the UN General Assembly. But he's also on the defense about the ongoing U.S. trade war. Olivia Stefanovich has more.
3: The government was elected on a very clear mandate.
4: Speaking to reporters on the sidelines of the 81st session of the United Nations General Assembly, Prime Minister Mark Carney on the defensive about domestic issues, not international affairs.
3: We're very clear that we would focus on what we can control. And first and foremost is controlling is to build at home.
4: Carney challenged on his government's response to the trade war with the U.S., including his